My name is Spinner. Athena, the controller of the Life Experience Grid, is neglecting her job. She makes experience programs. These implement virtual reality systems. The programs are fed to anyone wearing grid life suits. They offer refuge from pollution and radiation during grid sleep curfews. The programs

receive life programs that precisely suit your needs and desires. Our planet is challenged. Decent people need to be protected. So enjoy the present while we hope for the future. Slip on to the life experience.

0: That was some life. I wanted it to go on forever.
1: Me too. I enjoyed it, dear.
0: Yes. And in the next program, we'll get the balance we need to continue our evolution.
2: 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And I believe you need truth to develop morality and decency. 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

0: Dear Rosalind, thank you for your letter. It seems really odd that you've written to me at this moment. I need someone to talk to now more than ever. Your dream sounds wonderful. You want to be a star? It could happen. I'm working on a dream project myself. It's something I've been involved with for years. When I saw the stunning photo in your letter, I was reminded of the things I had to go through to get noticed when I was your age. We both share complicated problems. If I try to help you, will you swear to keep it secret? Yours sincerely, Ray High. Find out what being a star really feels like.
1: 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And this is Graffiti Dog Super Art Now, 4 hours of Graffiti Dog Super Art Now. And the reason it's four is because it's not two. I'm usually on 10 to midnight, but tonight I'm on 8 to midnight. So there we go. Now, it's an art program. It's all about art and drawing. And some of you have listened to it before. I know what the usual thing in the beginning is, you know, you need a, you want to be an artist, a great artist, you can be. I mean, it's up to you. That's the art is funny that way. It belongs to everybody. And it is the probably the most important thing in the world. I mean, for as far as humanity, everything, art is the creative element of mankind. For the every great piece of art is for everybody. I mean, it reflects on you, even if you're not making art, but you share in it's the glory that it becomes. So how do you become part of this? If you want to be part of this, not just a observer or, you know, just walking through it, you want to be able to say, hey, I can do this. And you can do this. Anybody can. That's my belief. Some people say, no, I'm wrong, but I say, okay, you know, those who say they're wrong, I'm wrong, probably are saying it because they don't want to do what it takes to do it. And believe me, it takes some doing, you know. I mean, you can be a crummy artist if you want. You can be a lousy artist if you want to be. You can be a mediocre artist. The difference between a mediocre and a great one is the time put in. It's like music, musician. You can be a crummy guitar player. You can be a great guitar player. Depends on how much time you put into it, how much you're willing to give it. And you'll get a return on your time that you cannot believe. All right, so where do you begin? Now, I'm sure if you art speak to people who are not involved in, you see, people who understand art speak realize it's just baloney. And art speak, you know, a bunch of people. Go to an opening, gallery opening, and see a bunch of people standing around discussing things. And if you eavesdrop, kind of walk around and eavesdrop, you realize none of them are talking about the art on the, that's hanging on the walls. Nobody's even looking at it. What they're doing is they're cupping a little plastic cup filled with some cheap wine, and there's a couple of cheap snacks thrown at them, and that's it. So it's kind of like an art opening is like a bunch of excuse for a bunch of people to hang out and see each other and talk about things that have nothing to do with art. And, confusing, ain't it? I got

in this journey. Now, well, first thing you have to do is you need a workspace, or what artists lovingly and pretentiously refer to as a studio, because studio sounds much more, you know, artsy-fartsy. And pretension goes a long way with this, you know, but sincerity goes even further. So you got to be sincere in your thing, you know, what you're doing. You can't, shortcuts are for losers, because what happens, a shortcut is you're cutting out certain things that you, down the road, you may not even realize that you need it. There's no such thing as shortcuts in art, or, you know, the easy way out. There ain't no easy way out. Easier way out, you want an easy way out, do something else, but don't do art or music. So, how do you begin? Well, what you got to do is, like I said, you need a studio workspace, and you're going to look around your house. You have that room that became the big closet where you put all the stuff you don't want to look at but don't want to throw away. You're going to go in there. You need a chair, a table, and a mirror. You're going to sit on the chair at the table, and you're going to draw what you see in the mirror, and you're going to draw the size you see it, and as accurately as you can. That's right. This is the ultimate selfie using the ultimate smart device, your brain. This is the one that matters. This is the one that counts, not those things you keep sending into the web, the worldwide web of deceit and dishonesty and lies and hatred and fool around and misconceptions and lie and pay out.

Well, would you believe that after my mention of Ray High last week, he's been seen out and about in the big city. Until now, Ray has been locked away, struggling with a follow-up to his last mega excess. But rumor was that he couldn't even open a bottle without a drink inside him. There was talk of a nervous breakdown. He's even got up the nose of his sexy manager. Poor old Rastus Knight now has a challenged coke habit. I've always had a soft spot for Rastus, and I've often seen him looking at it. While I was away in Frisco, I hear Ray went into my club and sat at my table. Well, thanks, Ray. That put an end to happy hour. Why my place anyway, Ray? Nobody there who's anybody cares two filofaxes about peace and love. I heard about you, Mr. Stinking Rich Has-Been Rodent, drinking vintage Krug as though it was two bob a bottle. I'll be watching out for you.

I plan an alternative. I will secretly commandeer one of the Grid Life studios and stage a live rock concert for every single person wearing Grid suits. That's 50% of the world's population. The result will be amazing. Everyone who experiences the concert will slip out of their suit and come to the show. They'd be drawn to it. This will produce the biggest live concert audience in history.

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Well, anyway, here we are, and you're listening to Graffiti Dog Super Art Now, and I am Graffiti Dog, and I am Super Art, and I am Now, so here we are. Okay, helping you understand about art, helping you, if you've never, for those who dabble in art and stuff, you sort of know what I'm talking about because you only dabble, but those who are really into it understand completely what I'm talking about, and those who are just trying to get into it, I'm trying to make it easy for you to understand. It's not the great mystery that, you know, is portrayed. You see, art is really funny, you know, you have, for a while, artists, when I was a kid, artists were, it was the tail end of artists being considered to be, you know, when I said to my parents, I'm going to be an artist, and they were like, you know, oh, you don't want to be an artist. Artist, how can you be an artist? Artists are, they're disgusting. They drink and they take drugs and they have orgies and they live a life of decadence and they don't abide by normal rules of society, you know. And when I heard that, I was even more so wanting to. They convinced me even more. You know, they tried to talk me out of it, but that's, in a way, they convinced me even more that I was going on the right path. Now, let's face it, all of art is not just living a life of debauchery. You have to do make art, okay? And I guess the reason a lot of artists dabbled in debauchery and crazy is because the act of creation itself is very, it's very hard to explain if you've never done it, if you've never got into it, if you never understood creation, making something, you know. It's a real mind-bending kind of thing, you know. Some people think, well, it's somewhat delusional, it's somewhat, you know, crazy. You have to have faith, and you have to have somewhat of an ego, in a sense, that you can actually should be doing this, you know. Like any artist, when I was young, I knew I was an artist, wanted to be an artist, but I struggled with it, saying, do I have what it takes to be an artist? Am I really, or just, you know, impersonating something? Do I really, can I? And now I realize, yeah, it is, I am an artist. And right now, I live like an artist. I live in a totally non-conformist way. I live the way I live. I answer to nobody because I don't have to anymore. I have nobody to answer to except myself. And that's kind of fun in a way. But in a way, sometimes you feel like you're lost in a sense, like you're traveling in a direction you don't know what you... But it's all about art, and that's it. As long as I keep it all about art, I'm happy, I'm lucky, and it keeps me out of I mean, I can live the way I want. I don't live my house. My house is a studio now. Basically, that's it. It's an art studio. So every room has become a place where I'm doing art. Naturally, the house is not going to be like a normal house anymore. It was never built to be a normal house. It was originally built to be a studio, basically. Built in about 1880, 1890. By Alexander Wyant. It's like part of the Pack Attack and Art Colony. And the house was meant to be a studio. So therefore, I'm bringing it to where it was, as supposed to be. And so I'm not going to have a normal living room, a normal dining room, a normal kitchen, nothing. No, it's wherever I flop down at night is where I sleep. You know what I mean? So apparently, this is what I'm liking about it. I can fall asleep with a paintbrush in my hand. And it's beautiful. And I wake up and a paintbrush is still in my hand. And I, you know, so true art. So I'm living this way simply because I have no real, I don't know, somebody to stabilize what I'm doing except me. And I don't want to stabilize it because I want art. I want art to come out, great art to come out. So any of you listening to me now, you want to be an artist, you have to do the drawing. You have to do the, like I said, you got to start with these selfies, because the reason you're doing selfies too, self-portraits, is so you have a subject, you know, available any time of day or night. You know, I can say, oh, draw a bowl of fruit, but, you know, forget about it. I want to draw. You know, you draw your face.
because you're drawing live flesh. This is what you want. You want to, if you can draw people, you know, you can draw anything, you know. So if you can draw people, you can draw trees, mountains, valley, you know, anything, any, you know, animal, everything. But people is important. So you start with your face, with your face, because you're available. You wake up in the middle of the night, you know, in a cold sweat. You're worried about everything. My God, how am I going to pay these bills? Is the world going to end tomorrow? You know, what other insanity will happen? And DNA technology keeps getting better and better. Will my wife find out about my girlfriend? You know, so all these, you know, problems. So you go into your studio and start working on your self-portrait. And as you get into it, all these thoughts disappear as you're concentrating on your self-portrait. And you got to remember, I'll drive the point home, the person you're drawing is the person who's responsible for how far you can take this. Because art goes on indefinitely. There's no end to it. It begins at middle, and it just keeps going. If you live to be 1,000, you'll find new things. It'll open up new things to you. So, and they're beautiful. It's exciting. It keeps you alive. This thing that keeps you, you know, everything else starts to get a little mundane after a while. You know, you know, people, it's, when something is new, it's exciting. And art is always new, always new. What happens, you reach a point, a plateau, and you go, man, this looks pretty good, you know. And some people will stay at the plateau. Because they'll find people go, oh, yeah, oh, that's wonderful, oh, that's great. But those will be people who really have not seen a lot of paintings or a lot of artwork, you know. Now, I prefer paintings because, like I said before, the fluidness of it and the immediacy of it, you know. And it just, you, it's just only you. It doesn't depend on, you know, going through different hands as if you were doing a, you know, sculpture and you got to go to the foundry and the casting, you know, whatever. Hands-on, that's what I like. So if you're going to work in sculpture, chip away at marble or wood, you know. And it's immediacy. That's what I like about the paint. And drawing is immediate, too. So you might go to, they have a drawing from the model every Wednesday up in the Andy's Academy at 4 o'clock it starts. So you might call them up, the Andy's Academy of Art, and find out more details if you wish, if this is, seems to be your thing. But again, I can't stress how much it does for you. Now, these selfies, you start with these selfies, and what happens after a while, these horrible scrolls you're making will start to turn into beautiful, nice things, you know. You start to see results. Everything in the beginning is difficult. Everything in the beginning is not easy. And this is no exception. But if you stick with it, you'll see it happen. You don't spend a lot of time in these drawings and use a ballpoint pen. You get a line drawing. A line drawing does not forgive you in any way, shape, or form. It shows you how bad you are. And the object is that you get better quicker because you can see how bad you are. You know, if you use a crayon or a contour, a charcoal or something, and you get thick and thin lines and you could smudge stuff and, you know, you can shadow things. Now, those are all tricks. Tricks in drawing and art. And you got to know how to do the magic before you can show the trick. So you got to save it up. Don't use it now. You know, don't, because sometimes people use that stuff because it hides. It makes a crappy looking drawing look a little better. But not to the trained eye. The trained eye realizes what's going on here. This is somebody using thick and thin lines to hide crap. And there you go. So ballpoint pen, no erasing. And just keep doing it. And paper. Do not buy drawing paper from the art supply store. It's a waste of money because these things you're going to be doing in the beginning are going to be awful. So use what you have available to you. I know if you're contemplating this, you're probably pretentious enough to have bought reams of typewriter paper so you could write that great American novel. Remember, you got the typewriter too. You got all fixed. You did two chapters, 8 pages long. Yeah, nothing there. So use that paper. Use that paper for the. And if you're lucky enough to work in a office with a lot of stationery, help yourself, man. Just help yourself. Your boss won't mind because you're bettering yourself.

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And you're listening to Graffiti Dog Super Art Now. I am Peter Mayer. I am Graffiti Dog. I am Super Art. And I am Now. And now we go on with the art. That's right, art. So, like I'm saying, I'm talking about drawing. Drawing is essential. It's important because it does sharpen your skills. You know, you can read body language better. You observe better. Observation is key. You know, a lot of people look, but they don't see. And it's been said, you don't know how to see until you learn how to draw. And that's a truism because when you draw, you start to notice things. And it's a little bit strange, though, because you're looking at your friends and your relatives, and you're starting to notice things about them. You're starting to notice, like, how you look at people now. You know, some people, that one eye is higher than the other. The face is not, and you'll see this when you're drawing your self-portrait, the face is not perfectly symmetrical. Your right side is not the mirror image of the left side of your face. There's differences, and on some people it's more noticeable. You know, they'll have one eye is a little higher than the other, or you know, their mouth is crooked when they talk, or they'll speak out of one side of their mouth. You know, and very few faces are perfectly symmetrical. I mean, a perfectly symmetrical face almost looks fake. You know what I mean? You'll see that in classical sculpture. They try to make everything as symmetrical. And it's not. Everything is always a little asymmetrical. And you'll notice it as you draw. But it's definitely not a mirror image. A mirror image is, some people are close. Usually people who have modeling, if they do modeling, face model stuff, is they try to get a more symmetrical, as symmetrical as they can, because that is supposedly the mark of some kind of beauty or stability in your, you know, it's what it boils down to is, what side of the womb did you sleep on? Did you have your face planted into the, you know, that's it. There's a lot of things happen just the way it is. And a lot of it is habitual too. We take on these things, you know, like how do we sit down in a seat, or do we grimace, or do we make a face? Or, you know, so if you study people, you're going to see a lot of things, because you've done these selfies and you look at people, you're going to notice little traits you never saw before, like how some people, they'll make a little facial expression before they speak, or after they say something they think is profound or idiotic or whatever. So you get to read people a lot better, you know, because when people are talking, what they're saying is not necessarily what they're thinking, or you know. Well, it's called lying, you know what I mean? So you get to pick out maybe lies a little easier than truths. So, plus the drawing skills, you can take these skills to figure drawing. You can take these skills to, you know, landscapes. It's the same application. You draw what you see, the size you see it, and what's in front of you, the size you see it, and as accurately as you can. That is the whole thing. Everything else, you know, like everything else, people tend to complicate stuff, like have art schools and they break it down into how to draw the face, or how to draw the body, how to draw the hands, how to draw the feet, and they make it more difficult. They present it as if it's harder than it is. I mean, don't get me wrong, it's not easy, but it's not impossible. It's damn near impossible, but it ain't impossible, because people have done it before you, and people will do it after you. So there it is, wide open field.

Grid life was a vision, a real vision, not a fiction, not a fairy tale. A glimpse of the future. Today, 20 years later, the apocalypse it foresaw is nearer. But whatever you read in the newspapers, we still don't have any alternative reality. It's all games now. All lies and deceit. What happened to the truth? What happened to the dream? What happened to all that love?

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And this is Graffiti Dog Super Art Now. I am Peter Mayer. I am Graffiti Dog. I am Super Art, and I am Now. So we go on with how essential drawing is to the beginning. You know, a lot of people don't want to do that. They want to be artists. So what they do is they become abstract artists, abstract painters, you know. A lot of people discovered they were brilliant abstract painters during the COVID shutdown. Never looked at a canvas, never took a brush in their hand until then. And now, wow, look at me, I made an abstract painting. Well, the abstract paintings, a lot of times I would hear people say, oh, he's doing that because they can't do nothing else. And in some cases, it's true. So I would say to some abstract painters, why don't you draw? Well, I don't have to draw. I'm doing abstract art. And they miss the point of the discipline of drawing, which is what you're doing when you're drawing what's in front of you, the size you see it, and as accurately as you can, is you're tickling a part of the brain. This is the discipline of drawing. It's very good for that part of the brain, the artistic part of the brain. And it's also good for the whole brain and the whole well-being. But people don't get it, you know. They say, well, I don't have to, because I'm going to be a performance artist. So they're missing the point. They're losing something. They're losing there's quite a few people who go to the life drawing class at the, Andy's Academy, and they're drawing from the model, very realistic drawings. And they do abstract paintings, and they do abstract, and they realize the importance of it. They realize that the intent, you know, the drawing does help the abstraction. You have to understand what you're looking at before you can break it down and scatter it around and abstract it. You know what I mean? It's like you got to know. So that's what makes it important. But a lot of people just jump right into, you know, abstraction. A lot of people think they're phonies. You know, a lot of people say, well, they can't do it. You know, they're not putting the effort, the time into it. And that's what it takes. Art takes an intense study. Art takes an intense understanding of what you're trying to do. And you have to have it becomes trivial and frivolous. You know what I mean? And there's nothing wrong, I guess, with trivial and frivolous if that's the way you want to live and have, you know. But if you want to, you know. Problem with me is I've gone to the Metropolitan Museum of Art since I was a kid. I've lived in the city, you know, and I discovered it at an early age. And I got to tell you, when I tried to bring friends, you know, schoolmates to the Met, and we started walking up those steps, they got intimidated and scared, and they ran off. And I was like, wow, man, you kids are missing a lot. So I would go in, and I would hang out with my buddies, you know, Rubens and Rembrandt and Van Gogh and all these guys, and it taught me a lot. So it's very difficult for me to look at some mediocre thing somebody's putting out and be, you know, amazed and even pretend I'm, you know, oh gee, that's wonderful. No, it's not wonderful. It's just crap. It's mediocre junk. You know what I mean? It's nothing. You know, I would always find paint boxes, like in thrift shops, you know, with the paint. Somebody buy one of those paint boxes, it would have a bunch of tubes of paint. Then they go out and buy more paint. And then they'd try to make a few paintings, and they realize this is like impossible. And they would give it away to the thrift shop. In fact, I did find one time, I left the Metropolitan Museum of Art, and I was walking home. I was going from Park Avenue down on 78th Street. And I remember the buildings had these, you know, they'd have the service entrances and they have the garbage cans there. And on top of one of the garbage cans was sitting one of those wooden paint boxes. And the lid wasn't closed. The lid was popped up because there was so much paint these people had bought. And they just, I don't know, just gave it up or whatever. And I was like, whoa. And I mean, you know, I was happy to get this. This was like, in fact, because I realized something with painting. If you go to the art supply store and buy it, it's very expensive. Tubes of oil paint are expensive. So if you could buy them, like, you know, at garage sales or thrift shops or, you know, like that, flea markets. The flea market up in Middleburg a year ago, or 2 years ago, another box of paint for $20 with tons of paint. I mean, that'd be $500, $600, $700 worth of paint. Because some tubes of paint, some colors, a small tube can be like, you know, $80.
you know, $50, you know, the cadmium colors, the cadmiums, or, you know, that kind of thing. Very, very expensive. But beautiful colors. I mean, just a whole different thing. So, why I'm bringing this up, I'll tell you, because as you draw, after you draw, you want a better outlet. See, and I like painting. I mean, I said it a lot, but that's only because I like it a lot. And to me, again, like I say, it's fluid. It's a wonderful, wonderful medium. So, but draw first before you start spending money on paint. That's why I say don't spend money on drawing paper. Save all that for later when you're better, you know. Save that money for a good meal. Save that money for paint.

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0: Yeah, that was some of the things I always mess around with. That first thing was called Paper Airplanes, if you want to call it that. That other thing was called, I don't know, I forgot already, we already did it. Anyway, we'd like to do a slow blues here, if it's all right. We'd like to do a thing called a Lonesome Train, we can call that that for right now.
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This is Radio Catskills on WIOX and MTC Cable Channel 20. And this is Graffiti Dog Super Art Now. I am Peter Mayer. I am Graffiti Dog. I am Super Art. I am Now. So I've already been on since 8, so I'm not going to say what I used to say at the beginning of every Graffiti Dog Super Art Now, because those who listen regularly know it already, and those who are on it listen to 8 know it. So what's the point? Might go over it and over. Well, I'll tell you what the point is, because drawing is important. If you're going to be an artist, drawing, you have to have skills. And maybe the arts have to have artists who have skills, so they can bring their ideas and creations to life. You can't do it if you don't have the skills to do it. I mean, that's why a lot of people become, you know, conceptual artists and performance artists and abstract artists, is because they don't want to take that. They don't want to start at the beginning. They want to jump over that. You know what I mean? It's like, you know, I got a theory. I run around. I find, you know, up here, and even years ago in the city, we'd find a lot of used guitar, electric guitars and stuff from the 60s, you know, late 60s, early, mid to late 60s, early 70s. And up here I'd be finding a lot of them, and, you know, a lot of Japanese ones, you know. And it's because what happens is back then, the kid, man, oh, the Beatles, the Rolling Stones, you know, all of rock band, oh, you know, Jimmy Page, you know, Jimi Hendrix, you know, Jeff Beck, all these guitar players. So every kid wants to do that, wants to play like that. So they pester their parents, saying, I want a guitar, I want an electric guitar. And the parents go out and look at electric guitars, and the ones who can afford it buy them a Fender or a Gibson. And the other ones who really don't want to lay out, you know, the hundreds of dollars for a Fender or a Gibson, look at the Japanese equivalents and see no difference in the guitar. You know, Fender or Jap, they're all the same. It doesn't matter. And so they buy a $30 one pickup Japanese or a $60 two pickup Japanese electric guitar. And so within 2 weeks, whether the kid has a Fender or a Gibson or a Japanese guitar, the kid is either giving it up or continues. But most, I would say 90%, 99% give it up. So the guitars get put in their case, and the case went to a closet, and that was it. So now people take them out now and be selling them in garage sales or whatever. So now today, there's tons of people making guitars. I mean, there's tons of guitars from the Asian area, you know, China, Taiwan. Japanese guitars, more considered American guitars, illegitimate baby brothers, or you know, especially ones from the 60s or early 70s, because that was the prime time. But now... Now they make guitars that don't even have the quaintness of the older guitars. They just don't have it. They have something else. Whatever it is, it's nothing I'm that interested in.

And there's no such thing as make-believe, puppet dolls, autumn leaves, and BB guns. God didn't make leaves, green apples, and it don't rain.

to do a song dedicated to the same old draggy thing that's going on, the soldiers of Vietnam and so forth. The thing called Isabella, the world for Isabella.

You're listening to Radio Catskill on WIOX and MTC Cable Channel 20, and this is Graffiti Dog Super Art Now. And I am Peter Mayer. I am Graffiti Dog. I am Super Art. And I am certainly now, and so are you for being here. All right. Art, I can't stress it enough, you know, how it enrich your life. You know, things become boring after a while. You know, you sit in front of the TV, you're watching a sitcom. I don't know, situation comedy. Ha ha, people hanging around making other people laugh. And you're watching this. And neither, they're not really making you laugh that much, are you? I mean, you know, I've never seen much on sitcoms that make me want to, you know, bowl over and laugh. Oh, because it's poorly, it's just, it's tame. Because it's television, and television has to keep itself tame because they can't offend anybody. They can't, you know, you can't offend children. You can't offend ethnicity. And nobody. No. So everything is very, very homogenized and very safe. And we all know the world ain't safe. We all know that safe is nothing is safe except television. You know. So so everything is tepid, and you can't be really that bright if you really have favorite shows, you know. But see, after a while, they start to, you know, it starts to come through. You know, when you really watch them, they come through how bad they are. I mean, some actors are better than others and actresses. But for the most part, the programs are terrible. And cop shows, you know. Stuff and television. I used to go to since I was a kid growing up with it. You know, it was pretty on Sunday afternoons, like the local stations, like Channel 5 and I think Channel there was another one, Channel 9, I think it was, and Channel 13. They were local, Channel 11, and they were local, so they weren't like CBS or NBC or the other network, and so they would play on Sunday afternoons. They would play what they had, and a lot of things they had were old war movies, movies from the Second World War, which were mostly propaganda movies and stuff. And as a kid, we'd watch these, and they were exciting because, you know, I was like, wow, you know, and the kids, you know, we like to play combat and all that, and gung-ho we were until one time we're watching this thing on TV about how the veterans from the First World War were camping out in Washington near the, you know, on the Great Lawn or whatever, and the what do you call it, the other thing where Trump wants to build his triumphal arch, you know, Arch of the Covenant. Anyway, the under FDR, I think it was. He was the commander. Well, they sicked the army on these guys, and these guys were camped out with their families. They wanted the bonus that they were promised, and no, they got their heads kicked open. A lot of them got arrested, you know, beat up by the you know, the armed forces. The government sicked on them. So these guys went off to war and fought for their country, and then they came back with this bonus promised to them. And instead they get beat up for their wanting it. It tells you a lot about our government, don't it? You can't trust them. Even the citizens, you know, you expect your government to lie to other countries and, you know, screw other countries. But to do it to your own people and the people who put you in office. But then they say, if you don't like the ones, vote them out and vote somebody else in. And then what do? You vote another person in who does exactly the same thing. So it's sad. It's sad. So that was the end of gung-ho for me. I thought to myself, I'll never fight for this government. I mean, my country I'll fight for, but that's different. And it's got to be, the enemy has to be at the gate. You understand? I'm not going to go, or wouldn't go, foreign, you know. It's just, no, it's none of my business. And if you got made the mess, you create it. Let the senators and congressmen go. Let the president send his sons over. Let the, you know what I mean? Let them go. Lead the way. We'll be right behind you. But that will never happen. So what do? You just live. So if you want to really live well, art is, you know,
one thing about being up here in the country, it's very nice. And I'm driving around today, and the colors, man, it was so, I mean, the trees were all different colors. I thought, like, I was having a flashback, you know what I mean? I thought, oh, my God, what's going on? Then I realized, oh, it's fall. Okay. But it's beautiful, and a lot of the great beauty, sunsets and sunrises, and just sometimes the time of day, the lighting and this and that, and it's wonderful. It really is wonderful. But they don't have a Metropolitan Museum of Art. They don't have a museum like that. I mean, you go up to Cooperstown, go to the Cooperstown, which is a nice museum, but they don't have the quantity. Like the Met, you could fit, you know, 200 or 300 Cooperstown museums into the Met. That's the size of it. And I want to look at a lot. I like a lot. I'm greedy. I want to look at a lot of paintings, a lot of artwork, a lot of things. And so that's what I miss. That's what I miss about the only thing. Pretty much the only thing. I'd be, you know, up here, though, I see change happening up here, too. I see change happening all around. Change with the radio station, change with the people coming up, change with the places to eat. It's becoming, since I've come up, I've watched small little mom and pop little luncheonettes and restaurants close up, and in their place comes places that sell you half a bagel with a piece of egg on it for $9-$10, you know. I mean, come on, I want to go have a breakfast, a regular breakfast, you know, eggs, home fries, you know, toast, coffee, nice. But I thought that's what I'd be getting, like, and I was surprisingly shocked that there wasn't much of that either. You know, what kind of a thing is this? I say, all right, so it's wonderful that you're listening. It's wonderful that you're drawing. It's wonderful you're thinking about art, even if you're not doing it right off the bat. It's nice that you're contemplating it. And for your sake, I mean, it's always fun to better yourself, give yourself more interest than you have at the moment. You need more. You just can't, sit and watch television. And I mean, up here it's strange. It's a very, very... it's different from the city. In the city, there's a lot of, first of all, there's tons more people. So you up here you see the same people, and you remember them because there's a smaller population. But still, people don't, some say hello and some don't. Well, goodbye.

the Grand Hotel in pursuit of two leather-clad rockers. South Coast police have warned that if the fights between rival gangs of mods and rockers continue, stricter security measures will be enforced at railway stations both in London and on the South Coast.

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And this is Graffiti Dog Super Art Now, and I am Peter Mayer, and I am Graffiti Dog, I am Super Art, and I am now, and we all are drawing. So remember, keep your sketchbooks with you, keep one in your car, you know, on the seat next to you, you drive it up before you get gas, you know, park the car a little so you can get a good view of the station and everything, and sketch the people walking in and out, and, you know, start broadening your horizons with drawing, and you'll be most happy.

that's all she ever thinks about. Riding with the wind.

0: companies themselves. Can we trust them to self-regulate?
1: Absolutely not. This idea of self-regulation is not even new, right? When I was at Google in 2018, there was a huge employee uprising against its contract with the US military called Maven. And what happened at the end of that was that Google pledged to have AI principles that it follows. But then, you know, just a few years later, not only did it get rid of those AI principles, it also got rid of its motto, "Don't be evil." So we have seen time and time again that self-regulation does not work. And I think that the companies with their hysteria about fictional existential risks, they were gunning for this kind of self-regulation and regulatory capture, which they achieved. So absolutely not. We cannot trust them.
0: In reflecting on your background, you were born in Ethiopia to a family that has Eritrean roots. And you are now in California, where a lot of these AI developments are happening. How has your background informed that? And do you feel that perhaps the Global South, as it has been called, is being left behind?
1: My background, it's extremely important to my point of view and how I view things. The fact that I'm Eritrean is very important. The fact that I'm Ethiopian is very important. My refugee status, the fact that I had to flee war, all of these things shape what I believe. And with respect to the so-called Global South, I really dislike that term. I'll say the global majority. I wouldn't think of it as, you know, everybody else is racing towards a good outcome and the Global South is being left behind. I don't think the path the US is on, for example, is good. It's a pretty terrible path. But even this terrible path is being upheld by exploitation. The global majority countries in general are being pillaged.
0: Timnit Gebru there, Ethiopian-born American computer scientist and founder of the Distributed Artificial Intelligence Research Institute, DARE, speaking to me a little earlier. You're with Newsday from the BBC World Service.
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5: BBC News with Roisin Hastie. Fighting has intensified between the Houthis and Saudi-led forces in Yemen. The coalition says it struck Houthi military targets in Hodeidah on the Red Sea coast. The Yemeni government says it's begun an offensive against the Houthi-held capital Sana'a. For their part, the Houthis say they've attacked targets in Saudi Arabia, where reporters have heard explosions. France is preparing for a nationwide day of demonstrations in support of students who've been demanding more investment in high schools. The student protests started over a week ago in Paris and then spread around the country. A separatist party in the Canadian province of Quebec has won local elections and returned to power after 10 years. It says it wants to hold an independence referendum, though not until after Donald Trump has left the US presidency. President Trump has signed an executive order expanding access to tax-exempt diesel in a move that he says will bring down surging prices at the pumps for Americans. He announced the move during a rally in Nebraska, where he was campaigning ahead of November's midterm elections. The mayor of Moscow says

0: 16%. It's also a very diverse constituency with a lot of students and religious minorities who care deeply about the war in Gaza. The Labour Foreign Secretary, Ed Miliband, has recently announced changes to the UK's relationship with Israel. For example, the UK will place sanctions on the Israeli settlements in the occupied West Bank. I've just met with the Labour candidate for this by-election, Sagal Abdiwali. She says these announcements have gone down well with people on the doorstep and have possibly brought them back to Labour when they otherwise might be going green on this issue.
1: I came to this country when I was 6 years old, my family from Somalia. We came here as refugees, and when we first came here, it was charity organisations and local council services that really worked together to make us feel settled and welcome.
0: Losing this Labour stronghold to the Greens would put a considerable dampener on the Burnham honeymoon period for Labour. But if the Greens fail to build on their recent wins, it could be a sign that left-wing voters are returning to the Labour fold.
2: Eve Webster reporting there. And you've been sending us messages on some of the stories that you've heard on the programme this morning. Mystique in George Brook says that the escalation in the ongoing war in Yemen shouldn't be a surprise as a result of the factions that are secretly supporting the war, all in the name of protecting their interests.
3: We were talking half an hour ago about Ghana's decision to ban from the capital. Moravia says preaching on commercial vehicles is very common in that city. What amazes me most, he says, is some of the sermons preached by the pastors are clearly intended to strip you of your transport fare and leave you wondering as to how you'll get to your destination. Thanks very much for your text. This is Newsday on the BBC World Service.
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8: BBC News with Roisin Hasty. OpenAI's chief strategy officer has apologised to an Australian parliamentary committee after one of its models gained unauthorised access to government websites during testing. The incident in June targeted Australia's healthcare portal, but authorities weren't alerted until weeks later. France is preparing for a nationwide day of demonstrations in support of students who've been demanding more investment in high schools. The student protests started over a week ago in Paris and then spread around the country. A separatist party in the Canadian province of Quebec has won local elections and returned to power after 10 years. The Parti Québécois leader told jubilant supporters that Quebec deserved to be a country. But he's also previously said he doesn't want an independence referendum until after Donald Trump has left the US presidency. President Trump has signed an executive order approving the use of a firing squad to execute a former soldier. Major Nadal Hassan shot dead 13 people at Fort Hood in Texas in 2009. Hassan will be the first soldier executed by the US military in more than six decades. Russia says Ukrainian drone attacks on the Moscow region have killed one person and injured six others. The city's mayor, Sergei Sobyanin, said 650 drones were launched towards the capital, although most were shot down. The literacy campaign group PEN America says a record number of books were banned in US public schools during the last academic year. Nearly 12,000 bans were recorded, with the vast majority in Texas and Florida. And the disgraced American television evangelist

0: affected to transition away from fossil fuels into renewable energy.
1: And just tell us why the need to have this pre-meeting ahead of COP31.
0: It is important for the Pacific because this is only the second time that pre-COP has been held here in the Pacific. It is the largest gathering as well. So we're very grateful for that, for all who have attended here at pre-COP. It builds trust. It helps us to find common ground. Even Turkey, the COP presidency, is present here through their minister, who is listening as well, and their commitment in partnership with Australia to take the Pacific priorities to COP31, and especially to put oceans on the climate agenda for us, is a move in the right direction. It would mean unlocking ocean finance. It would also mean that we would be able to, as a Pacific, mobilize in the near future how we can harness the ocean in terms of ocean energy, in terms also of our movement across in green transport, but most importantly, recognizing that we are large ocean states and we need to be supported in protecting the ocean.
1: Many thanks for speaking to us, Linda Tabuya, Fiji's Environment Minister. 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
5: BBC News with Emily Thomas. OpenAI's chief strategy officer has apologised to an Australian parliamentary committee after one of its artificial intelligence models gained unauthorised access to government websites during testing. The incident in June targeted Australia's healthcare portal, but authorities weren't alerted until weeks later. The president of South Korea has said artificial intelligence may have been used in some of the hacking attacks targeting the financial sector in the past week. The cyber attacks exposed customer information at seven financial institutions, including several major banks. France is preparing for a nationwide day of demonstrations in support of students who've been demanding more investment in high schools. The student protests started over a week ago in Paris and then spread around the country. A separatist party in the Canadian province of Quebec has won local elections and returned to power after 10 years. The Parti Québécois leader told jubilant supporters that Quebec deserved to be a country. But he's also previously said he doesn't want an independence referendum until after Donald Trump has left the US presidency. Russia says Ukrainian drone attacks on the Moscow region have killed two people and injured several others. The city's mayor, Sergei Sobyanin, said 650 drones were launched towards the capital, although most were shot down. The literacy campaign group PEN America says a record number of books were banned in US public schools during the last academic year. Nearly 12,000 bans were recorded, with the vast majority in Texas and Florida. PEN America says AI is increasingly being used to identify books about racism, sex and LGBTQ issues. And a climate delegation of more than a dozen leaders, including the Australian Prime Minister, is visiting the tiny Pacific island nation of Tuvalu. The world's second lowest lying country is particularly vulnerable to climate change.
6: Emily, thank you very much indeed for that summary of the news there. Hello, you're with Newsday from the BBC World Service, live from Nairobi with Anne Soy, and from London with me, Rob Young. This half hour, we'll go to Australia.

0: You've been listening to The Newsroom with me, Celia Hatton. Before we go, our main news. Fightings intensify between the Iran-backed Houthis and the Saudi-led coalition supporting the Yemeni government. Thanks for joining us.
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4: BBC News with Jane Steele. Across France, demonstrations are taking place in support of students who've been demanding more investment in high schools. The student protests over a lack of teachers, overcrowded classrooms and run-down buildings started last month in Paris and then spread around the country. School blockades have been accompanied by frequent outbreaks of vandalism and clashes with police. Police in India's capital, Delhi, have briefly detained the leader of the main opposition Congress party, Rahul Gandhi, during a protest demanding the resignation of the country's election chief. There have been protests for days over a controversial revision of voter rolls. OpenAI's chief strategy officer has apologised to an Australian parliamentary committee after one of its artificial intelligence models gained unauthorised access to government websites during testing. The incident in June targeted Australia's healthcare portal, but authorities weren't alerted until weeks later. Russia says Ukrainian drone attacks on the Moscow region have killed two people and injured several others. The city's mayor, Sergei Sobyanin, said 650 drones were launched towards the capital, although most were shot down. The British government is making a last-ditch effort to persuade Israel not to close the British consulate in East Jerusalem on Thursday. Israel said it would shut the mission in retaliation for UK sanctions on illegal settlements in the occupied West Bank. The literacy campaign group PEN America says a record number of books were banned in US public schools during the last academic year. Nearly 12,000 bans were recorded, with the vast majority in Texas and Florida. The disgraced American television evangelist Jim Baker has died at the age of 86. Baker and his then-wife Tammy Faye made millions through his Praise the Lord ministry. In 1989, he was jailed on mail and wire fraud charges, some relating to hush money paid to a young woman. BBC News.
5: We start today's programme in the supermarket, in my favourite spot, the chocolate aisle. All the fan favourites are here. There's Cadbury's, Kit Kats, Toblerones, and you might have noticed that the cost of these sweet treats has increased over the last few years. One of the reasons for that is the price of cocoa. It's the most important ingredient in making chocolate, and in 2024, prices spiked to record highs of more than $12,000 per tonne, four times the average price. Some chocolate makers made bars smaller, others changed their recipe to use less cocoa. Now, cocoa prices are coming down, the cost of chocolate isn't. I'm Hannah Mullane, and today on Follow the Money on Business Daily, I'm going to be looking at what's going on with the cocoa price and asking why the chocolate price is still so high.
6: To find out why the cocoa price went up so dramatically, we need to head back to 2023, when the El Niño weather phenomenon hit West Africa. The region saw heavy rains and severe flooding, triggering black pod fungal disease, rotting cocoa pods directly on trees.

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3: Live from NPR News in Washington, I'm Dave Mattingly. President Trump says he's ordering the government to ease restrictions on the use of tax-free red-dyed diesel fuel in an effort to help lower costs for truckers and farmers. The president was in Nebraska yesterday when he announced the move. He was attending a campaign rally for Republican Senator Pete Ricketts. Vice President Vance was in Alaska last night where he was campaigning for Republican Senator Dan Sullivan. Shelby Herbert with Alaska Public Media says the vice president announced a project aimed at helping the state's energy grid.
4: Moments after arriving in Alaska for his first ever visit, Vance announced a $400 million investment in the state's energy grid.
5: The Trump administration will help develop more than 200 miles of new transmission line, lowering costs and strengthening grid reliability for 75% of the population of this state.
4: The war with Iran has rattled the global oil market, and Alaska's already high fuel prices are putting the cost of energy into sharper focus. Senator Dan Sullivan, who has consistently voted against ending the war, downplayed its significance at the event. Recent polls show Sullivan and his Democratic challenger, Mary Peltola, in a dead heat. For NPR News, I'm Shelby Herbert in Fairbanks.
3: This is NPR News from Washington. Secretary of State Marco Rubio is visiting three NATO allies this week, where he's expected to face questions about the Trump administration's recently announced security agreement with Denmark and Greenland. That agreement expands U.S. military access to bases in Greenland. Rubio is in Iceland today. He's scheduled to visit Greece and Portugal before returning to Washington. A federal appeals court panel in Massachusetts has been hearing arguments in a case involving the Trump administration's termination of more than $2 billion worth of grants to Harvard University over claims of anti-Semitism. Suvan Lee with member station WBUR has more from Boston.
6: Since securing an initial victory last September, Harvard has seen federal research dollars flow again. But the government's lawyer, Michael Velchick, argued the district court lacked authority to order the payment of these funds. He claimed the case should have been heard by a specialized court of federal claims, which deals with contract disputes with the government. Paul Clement, an attorney for Harvard, countered the district court order was proper and designed to prevent any future freezes to Harvard's funding as a retaliatory measure for exercising free speech. The three-judge panel did not immediately rule. For NPR News, I'm Suvan Lee in Boston.
3: Authorities in Winter Haven, Florida, say two people were killed yesterday when a school bus was hit by a car and rolled over. I'm Dave Mattingly in Washington.
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3: 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It's 8:43, 43 degrees out. And today's weather, abundant sunshine, high only up to 55. Tonight, clear skies with a frost possible overnight and a low in the low 40s. In the community, Delaware County Solid Waste Division is hosting a clean sweep. It's a safe disposal of household hazardous waste for businesses and farms. That'll be taking place Friday, October 9th, 10 a.m. in Delhi. And also in Delaware County, the Roxbury Arts Group is hosting their weekly playgroup for toddlers and preschoolers under 5 years of age. Explore their creativity through sensory play, makerspace opportunities, and hands-on art activities. That's also Friday, October 9th, 10:30 a.m. in Stamford, New York at the Headwaters Arts Center. So for more information on that and other community events, go to radiocatskill.org.
4: Martinez. Montana and Idaho have spent years trying to figure out exactly where their border is. You see, their maps did not agree, so federal surveyors went back to markers placed more than 120 years ago. The work is done and now needs to be filed with the right county and state officials. A Montana lawmaker says 50 to 60 acres had been given over to Idaho over time. Now Montana is checking whether it should be collecting taxes at a resort there. Survey says probably. It's Morning Edition.
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0: This is Morning Edition from NPR News. I'm Leila Fadel.
4: And I'm A. Martinez. Hockey superstar Alexander Ovechkin will leave the NHL at the end of this season. The 41-year-old Russian's announcement comes exactly 21 years after his debut for the Washington Capitals. Now, Ovechkin would eventually break the all-time goal-scoring record set by Wayne Gretzky. Here's that moment on the Monumental Sports Network.
6: The chasing days are done! Alex Ovechkin is the greatest goal scorer in the history of the NHL!
4: The only one to score over 900 goals. For more about Ovechkin's career, we called up Barry Sverluga about that. He's a columnist for The Athletic. So Barry, where would Ovechkin rank in the pantheon of great hockey players?
7: Well, certainly among goal scorers, he has no peer. He passed Gretzky in April 2025 at the age of 39. Lots of talk about what's his all-around game like. Was he as good as Gretzky as a passer? Certainly not. But he's right, an instant Hall of Famer and really a legend in Washington because he's played his whole career right here.
4: Yeah, and he might have a chance to pass Lemieux in total points, goals and assists, maybe ninth by the end of his career.
7: Yes, possible for sure. He's about to become the Capitals' all-time leader in assists. He's only four away from that. There's really no mark in terms of goal scoring that he doesn't have. He has 20, 30-goal seasons. That's more than anybody, 929 total goals. he's just been a machine for a career that spans back to a time when the league was coming out of a lockout and really needed stars, young stars, he and Pittsburgh's Sidney Crosby, the top two, to lift them out of into a new era.
4: Now, one thing that we found out lately is that Ovechkin supports Russian President Vladimir Putin, even appearing in a pro-Putin campaign ad, and that has led to some criticism in the U.S. Do you think this maybe rises above the typical disagreements about the role of politics in sports?
7: Well, it's interesting because actually Ovechkin's support of Putin has been overt for a long time, dating his Instagram avatar has long been a picture of him and Putin. He created a social media movement in 2017 ahead of the Russian presidential elections, a hashtag Team Putin or Putin Team. So this is really nothing new. What kind of makes it controversial headed into his last year was the fact that he appeared in an ad in September for Putin's Russia, United Russia Party. That kind of freshened up the news and brought some new criticism for an issue that he's really been very open about for years.
4: Now, the Capitals are supposed to be pretty good this season, Barry. You think his farewell tour, if there is going to be one, might be a distraction for the Caps?
7: You know, I think that's something that Ovechkin wrestled with. He doesn't really want to go into every rink for the last time and be handed a gold watch or a rocking chair or that kind of stuff. This team really does have the biggest goals. I mean, they won the Stanley Cup in 2018. That kind of cemented Ovechkin's legacy in the sport and in the town. This is probably their best roster since then. So it'll be interesting to see how they balance the individual honors and homages that he's going to get with what the team goals are, which is to win the whole thing.
4: Has he played for Russia recently, or is there maybe a chance he could play for Russia at one point?
7: I mean, Russia was not allowed in the Olympics this last time around, so that was a big miss on his resume. He had played for them in 2006 and 2010 with no medals, disappointingly.
4: Ovechkin, Messi, they're all retiring. Barry Sverluga of The Athletic, thank you very much.
7: Appreciate you having me.
4: This is Morning Edition from NPR News. I'm E. Martinez.
0: And I'm Leila Fadel.
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3: 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Tonight, clear skies with a scattered frost possible and a low of 34. And tomorrow, sunny skies, warming up to a high of 64. And on Thursday, mostly sunny again and warming up to almost 70. 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
10: 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From Marketplace in Washington, I'm Kimberly Adams. More Americans than ever are questioning the value of higher education. A new survey from Gallup finds that just 31% of adults in the U.S. think a college education is, quote, very important. That's the lowest since Gallup first started asking that question nearly 50 years ago. Marketplace's Stephanie Hughes looks at what's going on.
11: In the cauldron of ingredients that's led to this loss of trust in higher education, the cost of college is key. So are the loans people take out to cover that cost.
12: Everybody knows somebody who's drowning in debt.
11: Josh Weiner leads the Aspen Institute's College Excellence Program.
12: That difficulty repaying debt is shaping how people feel about the whole system.
11: Another ingredient, says Weiner, many recent college grads have struggled to find work, and their stories resonate with would-be students. Also, says Catherine Hill with the education nonprofit Ithaca SNR, higher ed hasn't worked out for a lot of people. There are more than 43 million adults in the U.S. who started college, may have taken on some debt, but never got a degree.
13: Those people haven't experienced the benefits of going on to higher education, and in many cases, it's probably made them worse off.
11: Top that off with a heavy dollop of worry about what AI is going to do to the labor market, and you end up with the current stew of uncertainty. That's tough for colleges, which are also seeing fewer international students and a dwindling number of young people.
13: I think schools are going to be very challenged in terms of net tuition revenue.
11: Hill says one potential source of new students are the old ones, those millions of people who started college but never finished. I'm Stephanie Hughes for Marketplace.
10: Let's do the numbers. Dow, S&P, and NASDAQ futures are up in the 0.4% to 0.5% range, with the Dow future up 263 points. The 10-year Treasury yield is down at 5.27%. Oil prices are also down this morning. Brent crude is down 2.8% at $97.59 a barrel.
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10: More than 2 million young people between the ages of 19 and 24 could lose Medicaid coverage in the next couple of years as new work requirements and more frequent eligibility checks phase in. That's according to a new report from the Urban Institute. This is in the 40 Medicaid expansion states, plus Washington, D.C., where low-income adults who don't have kids or a disability are currently able to get free or low-cost health coverage through the government. And it's despite the fact that nearly 90% of young adults should still be eligible to keep their insurance under the new rules. Marketplace's Samantha Fields has more.
15: A lot is changing soon for many people on Medicaid. In most states, starting January 1st, to keep their insurance, low-income adults will have to prove they're working or volunteering at least 80 hours a month, that they're in school at least half-time, or that they should be exempt from those requirements because they're a caregiver or too sick to work. And they'll have to submit that proof every 6 months, twice as often as they do now.
16: Just by virtue of people having to do more paperwork, you see these dramatic estimates of the number of people who will lose their coverage.
15: Leo Cuello at Georgetown Center for Children and Families says the risk is particularly high for young people.
16: First of all, they're more likely to have gig economy work, informal work arrangements.
15: Gig work tends to be hard for states to verify automatically, which means more paperwork more often.
16: They're more likely to be in school, which means that if a state doesn't have a good system for doing automatic data matches for school, again, they're going to have to do a lot of reporting to show that they're in school.
15: And many people in their late teens or early 20s are just new to all the admin required to get and keep insurance. Betsy Cliff at the University of Chicago says when you're that age, it's also common to move around a lot.
17: Because you haven't settled into a job or a place to live.
15: And she says that can be a barrier to keeping health coverage.
17: It's much easier to stay enrolled in Medicaid if your life is more stable. So if you keep the same address, if you keep the same income, if you keep the same phone number.
15: If you don't, you could miss the phone call or the letter telling you it's time to recertify. Jennifer Haley at the Urban Institute says all of this could lead to 2.3 million young adults losing Medicaid over the next couple of years.
18: coverage is projected to fall among young adults in every state that has adopted the ACA Medicaid expansion.
15: How much it'll fall could vary a lot by state, according to Jennifer Tolbert at the health policy nonprofit KFF.
19: States do have options and can adopt policies that will help to mitigate any potential coverage losses.
15: One option they have, at least next year, that could make a big difference, she says, is to let people submit a letter saying, I drive 20 hours a week for Uber as proof of employment, instead of requiring official pay stubs. Nikita Singaretti at Fortuna Health says even better would be making it so that as many people as possible don't even have to submit paperwork every 6 months.
20: The number one thing is using data to automatically get people through the renewal process.
15: If a state can verify someone's employment or student status through a database, they'll just stay enrolled.
20: Number two is, of course, education, but education with navigation partners. So actually people, actually navigators that could guide people through the process.
15: And Leo Cuello at Georgetown says states need to make a point of getting the word out in places young people are likely to see it.
16: That means doing outreach campaigns that are not just, you know, in the newspaper, but also showing up on, you know, TikTok streams.
15: And he says it means giving people options for submitting whatever proof they need to submit.
16: So, for example, do I have to get a physical copy of my medical record, put it in an envelope, and mail it in?
15: Or can I take a screenshot of my record and text it in? The easier states can make it, Cuello says, the more likely young people are to keep their insurance. I'm Samantha Fields for Marketplace.
14: Our producers are Emma Condon, Tamar Fagan, and Ariana Rosas. Our senior producer is Alex Schroeder. Our supervising senior producer is Meredith Gerritsen-Morby. And in Washington, I'm Kimberly Adams with the Marketplace Morning Report. 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
24: Welcome to AI and the Catskills. I am your host, Breck Baldwin, and we are live and local here in Roxbury, and we're going to be talking about some AI today. So, a reminder, this is a call-in show. Phone number here is 607-326-3-91.3. You don't have a point, of course, but 607-326-3-91.3. Get it? Don't call except when the music's playing because this is a live show. So, anyway, I'll be playing some music probably in about 15, 20 minutes, and call on in, and we'll get you on, and we'll talk. We're going to make Mike wrong. He says, no one ever calls spontaneously. And the first time he said that to me, someone called spontaneously that very show. So let's do it again. I love Mike, but I love making Mike wrong, too, and having people on the show. All righty. The AI news in the Catskills isn't robots arriving in Margaretville. It's that decisions being made elsewhere, Washington, Silicon Valley, etc., are quietly showing up in your life. And that's what we cover on our news segment. Before we get to the music, we're going to play some vinyl, but let's get through some news, and we got a lot of it. So before we get to the Doom report, which will be followed by endearing and uplifting AI stories, what are the rules, kiddos? Let's understand how we work with AI. This is something I go over a lot in various forms. Here it is. There's three of them. AI advises, you decide, especially before spending money, sending something, changing medication, signing something, or cutting a hole in your house. You decide. You check with enough fellow squishy human that loves you and cares about you before you do it. You must verify consequential actions based on information from AI. All right? They're fantastic, but you gotta verify. Trust, well, don't trust. Verify and then verify again. Number two, don't outsource the thinking you want to keep. That means for you kids, do your homework, understand the algebra because you're going to need it for the test, but use the AI to tutor you on how to understand the algebra. There's a difference. Don't cheat on your homework. Use AI to help you do the homework. You know, have it help diagnose your furnace, but verify that everything's working okay. Understand what's going on. Don't blindly follow instructions. You just, if you don't have a theory for why this is going to be the right thing to do, don't do it. You must verify things. You must understand what it is that you do. And the third point, don't give the robot the keys, folks. This should be obvious, but it's happening more and more, and companies are getting very interested in taking it from you or giving it to you. You got to be super cautious when AI goes from talking about stuff to actually doing stuff. And for instance, Meta's Muse AI agent, this is a news item for this show, apparently is an agent that will do things like pay for things, sell things, negotiate on your behalf. Sounds like a great idea. But the Meta's Muse AI agent shared a YouTuber's home address without permission, accepted a lowball offer on something he wanted to sell, and then scheduled a pickup without checking with the person, the squishy human that actually had to do the delivery. It was kind of a mess. So take care. Do not overly give permissions to your AI agent to go do stuff. Be very careful with Muse. Muse has got a very aggressive profile in terms of its actions and may be a great product. People seem to like it, but take care. All right. I know these rules are right because I had AI write them. Action item. So NPR is wrapping up with something about how to keep your Medicaid insurance, because they're upping the administrative burden for keeping them. If you're bouncing around, you have to now verify twice a year. There are certain requirements you need to meet. Technically, not very many people are going to get kicked off because they meet the requirements. But what's going to happen is people aren't going to be able to handle the paperwork, or they're going to forget, or they're going to make a mistake, and that will reduce Medicare subscriptions. And if you got kids on Medicare, you want to keep them on Medicare. You really do. You know, young, healthy, single individuals, less of an issue. But seriously, it's nice to have health insurance in this country, even if you're young and healthy, because things happen. My suggestion, which was not covered in the NPR piece, which I consider a huge oversight, is use AI to help you with this stuff. Go to your local library if you don't have a subscription. You can get a free account. Doesn't matter. You don't have to pay money for this stuff. ChatGPT's got a free layer. And have it coach you through keeping your Medicare. It will do a very good job, most likely. Again, the three rules apply, but it will just help you with the bureaucratic process. It's very good at sort of taking you through, no, this is what you need, this is what you have, this is what you, who you have to call. It's a very useful thing to do. So that's your action item. Those of you on Medicare and it might get bounced because of the paperwork and because you're just like me and you hate doing paperwork. This applies to other aspects of your life as well, but the Medicare one seemed particularly poignant given the NPR coverage. So into the news, and this is in the news that hits us in the Catskills. This is not abstract stuff. We're not talking internationally. I mean, international events do impact here, but concerning news around things that we care about here in the Catskills. You just came off NPR, probably worrying about your 401k, and so we're going to cover that. Your money is going to be impacted by some decisions and some things going on with AI right now, perhaps. Your loved ones may be impacted. We're going to cover that. There's something very important about scams that we need to cover. Your electric bill is something that's getting a lot of attention. It's not your jobs AI is after. It's your kids' jobs. We'll take a look at that. And finally, the favorite one that everyone's getting very worked up about, your species. So if all humanity dies out, that kind of does impact things here in gentle Roxbury, nonetheless. I don't think we have a dome of impenetrability that allows the rest of the planet to die off and we just continue going on. So we'll be addressing that as well. But we're going to have some uplifting stuff. We're going to talk a little bit about your competence, things that AI can help you with. I'm going to tell you a story about me and my LLM, a boy in his LLM working on his furnace. And then we'll talk about some cute things and some non-Doom AI stories. So, without further ado, your retirement. So the Financial Times reports that a large global pension fund of non-U.S. Sources are moving out of the U.S. to a certain degree because, despite the U.S. being the best market to kind of invest your pension funds in a lot of ways, just because of growth and stability and other things, there's too much AI investment. And so these European funds are divesting from the U.S. stock markets because there's too much AI. We have about six stocks that basically prop up the entire market right now. Everything else is just kind of looks like a recession. It's this AI center, data center build out and the AI investment that seems to be propping everything up. The Europeans are getting nervous about it, the European pension funds. So that does impact you and your pension fund. You might want to think about it. You may not think you're invested in AI, but if you have 401k and it's an index fund like you were told to do, you're investing in AI. They even changed the rules so you could get yourself a little taste of that nice Elon Musk XAI stock, and you indeed own some of that too. Anthropic, the numbers are really bonkers, and this is the big one that's inside the stock market right now. It is not publicly traded yet, but it's about to be. So its IPO describes $4.6 billion in 2025 revenue. Sounds pretty good. But there's $8 billion in operating losses on top of that with a, it's a newish company. 2-to-1 ratio of losses to what the revenue is not great. But there's $42 billion net loss that's kind of written off as a capital expense. It's not clear that that's the right thing to do with that. That's a huge hole. It's a lot of investment that needs to be recovered. And it's going to require enormous future compute commitments from industry that can pay them a lot of money for that compute. And Anthropic thinks it's worth $2 trillion. It just seems a little odd. A lot of people are complaining about it in the finance world on YouTube. It is part of your investment portfolio. After November, when it IPOs, most likely, unless something very strange happens. The next one is your loved ones. So AI, and this has happened to someone I know in Roxbury. Consumer Reports has released a survey, found 9 in 10 Americans have encountered a cyber scam of some form or another. A new one is that AIs are making impersonations of a loved one. They call you on the phone in a panic, and they need money. And it is very convincing. They have a very nice way of reproducing someone's voice. So if you get a call from a loved one, I'm in Kingston, and I've been arrested, and I need $1,000 to get bailed out, or I'm spending the weekend in jail. Be suspicious. That was exactly the scam that I learned about. What you want to do is A, call them back. They'll say, at a number that you know. All right. If they say, I'm borrowing a phone, my phone is dead, then you should just verify it's the person that you know. Ask them questions that only they would know the answer to, or you can have a password set up. Rutabaga. There you go. Don't use rutabaga. The scammers will know that's the password, but something like that, so that you know that if you call me and it's an emergency, I'll ask you what the emergency password is and you'll use it, or the name of a relative or something like that. Okay, so take care around this scam. This is a common way to get money from people. It almost worked here in Roxbury recently. I've heard it in other domains. Proceed with caution, and AI is driving it because it can do speech generation. Next up, your electric bill. Well, AI data centers are indeed in the news. I don't think we're facing AI data center issues in New York directly because our governor has, Hochul, has decided that we're not going to have any more data centers in New York. For good or bad, that's something that she has signed into law at the end of July. And we need to be thinking about that a little bit. These AI data centers are an issue. They may be driving up your electric bills. They've certainly done that in some communities. But we also just have concerns and thoughts around, all right, how much electricity do we need? We're only going to need more. And there's an AI edge to it that's just worth using as a lever point for maybe trying to get more electricity generation in New York State, because we're not going to conserve our way to working with what we got. I don't think anybody's ever successfully done that. We need more generation, whatever that takes. So if AI is the reason we actually take that on and face it, and maybe get a data center or two, if it makes sense, then very good. Jobs. Let's talk about jobs. You still got your job, right? AI didn't take your job. You're a roofer or you run an Airbnb. But your kid's job is where there seems to be a real issue, which is entry-level, typically college graduates. So you went and busted your butt, put your kid through college, and now they can't get an entry-level job because AI slurped them all up. And this is, there's some numbers to back this up. There is highly AI-exposed occupations are reportedly down sharply. Design, media, and writing is a 40.6% drop. Customer support, minus 34%. Clerical admin, down 30%. This is in New York City, but we can assume it applies elsewhere. And there may be other factors at play. We are kind of in a de facto recession, I believe, but AI is definitely a dimension. So it's just something to think about, which is where does your, you know, where are these jobs going? Be patient with your kids. It's hard to get a job right now. And it will be a first job issue. Try to get them trained in something that is a little AI harder. I'm not sure. But there's a real question out there, which is what happens to the career ladder if AI takes the work we used to give beginners? And lastly on the doom cycle is the, are we actually doomed? So Prince Harry, usefully, I'm glad that he's chiming in, warned that AI companion chatbots pose greater risks to children than social media, potentially harming their relationships and attachment. Well, thank you, Prince Harry. I'm glad that you applied your royal expertise to this problem. He's probably right, but I don't know why. Why would Prince Harry even, why? It's like Bernie going on about, you know, detailed stuff about AI. It's like, really? You got any background in this? Did someone just tell you to do that? Anyway, I love Bernie, but it's just something. It just seems like a miscast characterization. Trump reportedly consulted Elon Musk's chatbot Grok before ordering the mission to capture Nicolas Maduro, the president of Venezuela, of all things. That's kind of doomy feeling. Don't like any of that story. I think there shouldn't there be a whole bunch of advisors taking care of that little role? Anyway, this was in December of 2025, reported by Gizmodo. But the doomed one that's really taking some press right now is a bunch of top researchers and influencers in various ways. People like Bill Gates. I'm calling it an influencer, but he kind of is an influencer at this point. He's a rich influencer, and he's done a lot of cool stuff and awful stuff. But he's worried that AI is powerful enough to cause a billion deaths and call for government action to prevent catastrophic outcomes. Yeah, okay, Bill. Yep, I think it's something to worry about. Jeffrey Hinton, godfather of AI. Why do they call him the godfather of AI? I don't know, why not just the father of AI? It's like it's got this mafia overtone. Same kind of story. There's a bunch of stories around this. And essentially, I think what we want to do is we have a lot of risk. These AI firms can indeed self-regulate if they want to. I think the China competition angle of like, oh, they'll do it if we don't, I think is overblown. I think they're following us on purpose and not wanting to spend the money because it's so much cheaper to do that. And then if it happens, it happens. I mean, there's always a risk with these technologies, but the people that are really raising the flag here have economic interests that are supported by government regulation getting in there, and entrenching them as the sole provider of cutting-edge AI research. And that would be OpenAI and Anthropic in particular, but Meta's in there and Google and all those other guys. They just want a license to print money and be the sole source of inference and AI, and they don't want the open source models to do their thing. So suspicion is called out. Concern is noted. I use AI all the time. I don't have the latest models, obviously, but I don't think it's going to blow the world up on its own. I think a human being using it could. We kind of always had that problem with nuclear weapons. So I'm not sure it's a new class of risk. It's just a new kind. You know, it's just a different bomb that's very bomb-like, and we're going to, you know, create a virus or something like that. Anyway, on to the positive. I want to tell an uplifting story. A boy in his LLM, me, my house, my heating system. I'm not an HVAC tech. I know very little about HVAC. And I have oil-powered furnace that I maintain very well. And my oil-powered furnace guy, when I went and talked to him, he was like, yeah, no, I'm, you know, this thing is, yeah, it's not on its last legs, but it might be. And I was like, well, what, you know, replacement, what do you think? You know, and I uttered the words heat pump and radiant heat. And he hated all of those, and he wanted me to just do another diesel solution, fuel oil solution, a little corner unit that would be cheap, and he could just put up in the living room and heat the whole place with it. You know, 90,000 BTU corner unit. It'll look like, holy hell, my wife will leave me if I do that in our pretty little Roxbury house. So I got to thinking. So we're running on Dinosaur right now, and I've got a tank of fuel. I'm good for the year, or at least for the first half of it. And I'm like, well, time to diversify. And I got AI on it. And playing, you know, table tennis with the AI, like, all right, what do we do? Heat pump. Let's go take a look at heat pumps. What do they cost? How hard are they to install yourself? Because I don't think I'm going to get anybody local in the trades to install it. That's not just a quick, you know, what can I do now? Whereas I need to not have an ugly unit, you know, a split, for instance, in my house. And so I was exploring, and I was looking for manufacturers who are DIY friendly, and I was looking for approaches and units. And in the end, after a lot of work, I'm not saying this was easy. I'm just saying it was, AI was my sounding board. I ended up with a decision to go with a little forced air unit that fits, that can be hybrid with my furnace. Now, I haven't installed it yet. This may end in tears, which is always a possibility with AI, or for that matter, life in general. But it really helped me negotiate the space. I built a little pitot tube so I could actually measure airflow in my existing ductwork. I had an idea. I tried different blower settings. All this stuff I did. No way would I have gotten there without having AI assistance doing it. But I checked everything. I'm very conservative. It took a long time, but I have a heating solution that I believe I can grow into a full solution, and I will have control over my HVAC system. So that's a happy story. AI really helped me there. Hopefully it all works. I think it will. It's not that hard. And off we go. So, amusing AI stories. These are really kind of killing me. AI on your face. That's right. Apple is planning to launch smart glasses in late 2027, and there's a redesigned Vision headset, which is their 3D goggles that you look into by 2028, 2029, all AI powered. So Apple does it, it's got to be great, although they screwed up the first version of the Vision headset. Inmo Air 3 smart glasses were recalled after reports of overheating, caused burning sensations, posing serious injury risks to users. It's probably just a LiPo battery problem. But it's AI smart glasses. There you go. And Qualcomm has launched audio and smart glass platforms designed to make earbuds and glasses primary interfaces for AI agents. So AI is coming to your face, folks. Might as well get used to it. This is Meta also had their glasses. And we have AI in space. I love this. They just can't resist a headline. So Google launched its first orbital compute satellite carrying a tensor processing unit, which is basically the unit that does language model processing. It's kind of your inference engine. They're not training up there. It's just running inference to test space functionality for future orbital data centers. This is on TechCrunch. I think it's hilarious. And they're trying to say, okay, we're going to put the data centers in space. Apparently physics can work. It's just going to be mind-bogglingly expensive and odd. And I Scott Manley, who is an absolute treasure, on YouTube, goes into the physics of actually having an AI data center based on the physics of having Starlink, the internet service from beamed from orbit, and how that works and whether it's feasible and what the cooling requirements are and energy requirements are. It's quite good. So go find him on YouTube if you're curious about that. It's excellent. Scott Manning. And Qt AI, so Meta and OpenAI, are launching Qt AI agent hardware devices, betting that useful and adorable software will succeed where previous dedicated AI devices failed. So what's that mean? It means you're going to get a little AI pet, I guess. It's all furry, fake fur. Maybe they make it a real fur, you know, for the men in the world. You have to go shoot a squirrel so you can put it around your AI cute bot. Anyway, that's Qt AI coming out. And this is obviously going to be a place where something like Meta's Muse will come into play and do some interacting and advocating on your behalf. Be careful again. Remember the three rules. Okay, it's time to play some music. We're done with the news. That was hopefully somewhat uplifting. Call during the music if you want to talk. Let's make Mike happy. He likes it when we get calls. So it's 607-326-3913. So 607-326-3913. All right, let's play some Beatles, folks.

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Well, good morning, beautiful Catskillians and all of those beyond. Welcome to the rabbit hole this morning on this chilly but beautiful fall morning here in the Catskills. You know, it's so pretty this time of year. It is. It's just starting, I think. You know, it's just starting to turn, and I'm looking forward to a good fall where, you know, good colors, hopefully. I don't know. It's starting out kind of muted, but we'll see. We get a good frost and things pop. So we'll see how it goes. So I hope all you guys are well. And yeah, I think I have a great playlist for you today. I was traveling in the last 10 days or so out to the Southwest, where there was all sorts of rivers and lakes and streams and some flash flooding, but whatever. I thought, oh, you know, that would be a really good playlist about water. I left out rain. You know, that can be a whole playlist on itself, so, which I have done that, actually. But this is like rivers, oceans, lakes, any kind of water you can think of. So I'm just going to start off today with somebody who you guys might not know. He's a young artist in his early 30s, Tom Misch. He's kind of more in the jazz and neo-soul kind of space. But I like his music, and check it out. See what you think of it. This is South of the River by Tom Misch.

dedicate this song to little Junior Park, a cousin of mine that's gone on, but we'd like to kind of carry on in his name.

A little Elbow for you guys. I like Elbow. That was from their release a couple of years ago, Audio Vertigo. My friend Carrie turned me on to Elbow, and I will always thank him for that. A very cool band that I had not listened to before this album, actually. And then I went back into, that was their 10th album, and I went back into their other albums, and they're really great. Bruce Springsteen, Meeting Across the River. Throwing that one out to Barbara, because I always think of Barbara when I think of Bruce Springsteen. We shall save the reasons why, but there it is. Al Green, Take Me to the River. Now, I know the Talking Heads version of that song, which is really was the only one I knew for a long time, but I never realized that Al Green, that is actually the original version, and he wrote it, which I never knew. So it's a really great song, and I really love his version. I love it as much as the Talking Heads version, which is completely different. You know, they made it their own, and of course Al Green made it his own, so it was great. Topping up the set was Tom Misch with South of the River. I like him. Like I said, he's a young English musician, and you know, on the jazz side, neo soul, as they call it, or whatever. But I think he's very talented and does some interesting music. So there it is. So here on the Rabbit Hole this morning, we are working on a water playlist. The streams, rivers, tides, all the things. So let's keep going with it. Here's a little bit of The Killers.

A little Feist there. I always like that as an artist name, Feist. Strong. Feisty. Yeah. Sea Lion Woman. The Bleachers before that, Like a River Runs. I was supposed to see them in Asbury, but long story why I didn't, but I didn't, and Bruce Springsteen showed up. Who knew? I'm always missing Bruce. Story of my life. Before that, Erasure. I really loved Erasure. I still love Erasure. River Deep, Mountain High, and I think that's a great version of that song. Really, really love that. And The Killers with The Rising Tide. So you see what we're doing here? We're doing water songs, kids. Sea Lion, rivers, rising tides, all that kind of thing. I try to go deep on the rabbit hole here and do really interesting mixes. It's great to have a theme because then you can just go anywhere. Like in these next few songs, I labored over the choices of this next song. And actually, I'm going to play the same song twice. I ended up, the original version, Águas de Marco, is in Portuguese by, Antonio Colasobim, and I think it said Elis Regina. Elis? I don't know if it's Elis Regina and Antonio Colasobim, but that's in Portuguese. And I think that version just kind of like grooves a little harder than the English versions. I think that it's a bossa nova and it just grooves a little harder. So I wanted to play that, but I also think the lyrics are kind of like stream of consciousness about life. Of course in English it's Waters of March. Art Garfunkel did a version, but I liked Antonio Carlos Jobim's English version a little bit better than that. It was very hard. So I'm going to play the Portuguese version and then the English version of that. And because I think the stream of consciousness lyrics are important, even though the bossa nova is really cool on the original version. So anyway, sorry, I'm being long-winded, but let's get into it. Here it is, Agua de Marcos, Waters of March.

The wood, the song of a thrush, the wood of the wind, a cliff of fall, a scratch, a lump, it is nothing at all. It's the wind blowing free, it's the end of the slope. It's a beam, it's a void, it's a hunch, it's a hope.

silvery glow of fine abets. The ranger for both, the bed of the well, the end of the line, the dismay in the face. It's a loss, it's a fine, a spear, a spike, a point, a nail, a rip, a

bite, a blink, a bullet, a sudden stroke of night, a pin, a needle, a sting, a pain, a snail, a riddle, a wasp, a stain, a bass in the mountains, a horse in the

That was Parsons Field with Water Through a Mill. I like that song. Actually, I like all the songs I play because I pick them out. Paul Simon, The Cool, Cool River. And before that, I told you I was playing the two versions of both containing Antonio Carlos Jobim, the female voice in the first one I played was Ellis Regina, but they were versions of Waters of March in English, Aguas de Marco in Portuguese. Did you see? I thought the words were really important. They're very beautiful. I love that song. I find it really a wonderful stream of consciousness song about life, you know, all the things that make up life. And but I love this kind of the groove of the bossa nova on the Portuguese version. So I played both. It's my show. Anyway, I hope you enjoyed both and could see why I picked both. Anyway, there it is. Wow, it's 11:01 already. This is Catskill. This is Radio Catskill on WIOX and MTC Cable Channel 20. It's a beautiful day here in Roxbury. A little on the chillier side, but, you know, hey. I thought I would, maybe dial in a little weather here for you. And the next 3 days are looking, pretty sunny. Wednesday, today is sunny. Wednesday, sunny. Thursday, sunny. But the temps are scooping on down. It was in the 30s at my house when I woke up this morning. This is saying low of 35, high of 53. Tomorrow, Wednesday, low of 37, high of 62. Warms up a little bit on Thursday, low of 47, high of 63. I keep kind of holding my breath. It's kind of waiting for the frost time. And I still got one giant pumpkin. Well, more than one pumpkin, but one giant pumpkin that I'm loving in my garden. I have to take that before the frost. But the frost hasn't happened yet, so I'm letting it do its thing. It is a big boy. Anyway, you're listening to The Rabbit Hole. I'm your host, Carol Seitz, and we're off into songs about water, rivers, lakes, oceans. I skipped rain because you can do a whole rain playlist, and I believe I have, actually. So I'm going around rain, but to any other kinds of water I can think of. Here's a good tune. I washed my hands in muddy water.

Florence and the Machine, playing us out of that long set. What the Water Gave Me. Sparks. Waterproof. Maggie Rogers, who's a young artist that I also really like with Falling Water. She's got a beautiful voice. Luscious Jackson, Water Your Garden. And Johnny Rivers, I Washed My Hands in Muddy Water. A lot of good water songs, right? I think so. So many songs, so little time. I can't believe it's 11:28. Like, I have so much more music and obviously not enough time. So, you're listening to The Rabbit Hole. I'm your host, Carol Seitz, on this sunny day, sunny, cool, beautiful fall day in the Catskills. You know, take advantage of the Catskills at this time of year. Like, there's pumpkins picking and apple picking and live music and festivals and all sorts of things. So get out there and take advantage of the beautiful, beautiful, wonderful place that we live. So, all right, I'm jumping back into the music with Joni Mitchell, who's always a favorite of mine.

when you're down and out. When you're on the streets,

Honey Water by Japanese Breakfast. I like to throw in things you might not have heard, current music you might not have heard, but some old favorites too. I hope you like my twist on the old favorite there with Johnny Cash singing Bridge Over Troubled Waters. That's from, I think it was his last album. It was, hold on here, I gotta get to my thing here. Oh, gosh. Anyway, it's American four? IV, what is that? That's four, yeah. American Four, The Man Who Comes Around. Bridge Over Troubled Water. He did some other fabulous songs, covers of, he did Personal Jesus on that album, which, that Depeche Mode, like, incredible. It's a really interesting album for you, those who want to check it out. Joni Mitchell before that gave us Cool Water, which is a song featuring Willie Nelson. Did you guys know that Joni Mitchell did a song with Willie Nelson? I think that's a very cool song, and it's a great song for today's little rabbit hole of water songs. Anyway, I'm running out of time. I'm talking too much. Let's get back into the music. Let's do a little Black Keys.

All right, kids. That's it for me today. Playing a little outro music these days. I'll tell you who that was. That was Water Fountain by, by Tune Yards. That was Water Fountain by Tune Yards. Before that, Yellow Submarine, which I thought counted as a water song, right? I think it does. By the Beatles, of course. Creedence Clearwater Revival gave us Green River. And topping that last little sub-rabbit hole off was the Black Keys. I want to also just talk about that Johnny Cash album for one more second. Check that out. It was indeed. I checked when I went, into that last set. That was the last album that he released. And it's really wonderful. It's got some really great covers. It's American Four, The Man Comes Around, Johnny Cash. And just beautiful, beautiful songs on that. So, this is all it is for me today. Who knew, right? You can tune in again in 2 weeks. Same bat time, same bat channel, Tuesday morning. It'll be the October 20th, 10:10. Of course, it's always 10 to noon. And, the music is just, I always try to get you good music for you. Anyway, so enjoy life in the Catskills or wherever you may be. It's been too short today, but until we meet again down the rabbit hole, please all stay safe. Have a great day. Enjoy the fall weather. This is WIOX in Roxbury. Thank you so much for tuning in.

0: There's nothing left to Songbird say. By Henry Furland. This is Democracy Now!, democracynow.org. I'm Mimi Goodman with Juan Gonzalez. We end today's show with a victory for environmentalists. On Friday, a federal judge in El Paso, Texas, temporarily blocked the construction of new border wall and roads in Big Bend National Park and nearby areas. Judge Kathleen Cardone said her preliminary injunction will remain in place until a lawsuit filed by the Center for Biological Diversity and others is resolved. The judge also signaled the plaintiff's constitutional claims against the border wall expansion are likely to succeed in court. In August, bulldozers started tearing into Big Bend National Park, but were met with growing resistance from protesters and advocates who've long warned of the devastation border militarization has had on desert and other sacred ecosystems along the U.S.-Mexico border. Well, for more on this, we go to Tucson, Arizona, where we're joined by Laken Jordahl, National Public Lands Advocate with the Center for Biological Diversity. Welcome back to Democracy Now!, Laken. Explain this victory. And wasn't this Republican-appointed judge who ruled against the Trump administration?
1: Yeah, it's so nice to be back to share some incredible news. We had what I would call a truly historic victory in court on Friday. Effectively, we slammed the brakes on $7 billion worth of corrupt construction contracts, not just in Big Bend National Park, but across almost one third of the entire U.S.-Mexico border. No victory like this has ever happened before. Of course, you know, this is not the end of the road. We have a lot to continue to fight for, but we have effectively stopped construction across West Texas, and it's incredible.
2: And could you talk about the growing opposition to Trump's border enforcement and militarization campaign, not only in Texas, but across the border in states like Arizona as well?
1: Yeah, you know, it really feels like an incredible moment for the borderlands. We've got so much solidarity and connections to what's happening in Lokio with the cottonwoods being cut down, what's happening in the Rio Grande Valley where walls are still going up. And while this victory only applies to about one third of the border in West Texas, we really hope that this shows that DHS's power is not infinite. They have used this waiver authority to strip away the rights of communities, of wildlife, of indigenous nations. And now, for the first time, a court has said that this waiver authority is very likely unconstitutional. So my hope is that this win can spread across the borderlands, and that we've really shown the chink in the armor of this waiver authority that has been abused by DHS and enabled so much damage across the borderlands for more than two decades now.
2: And can you talk a little more about how the these border communities have been disrupted, especially the desert and the ecosystems of these communities?
1: Yeah, the wall has already inflicted so much damage across the entire border region. We've seen walls go up through national park units like Oregon Pipe and Coronado National Memorial in Arizona. We're now seeing the huge fight to build walls across the sovereign Tohono Nation on the border in Arizona. So when these walls go up, they are not following any of our nation's most important environmental laws. That means they're not doing meaningful surveys for indigenous grave sites or sensitive species. It means that they're not following laws like the Clean Air Act, the Clean Water Act. So tons of public health issues have arisen from wall construction. We have seen walls go up across the vast majority of my home state of Arizona. And that means that no wildlife larger than a jackrabbit is able to cross north or south. That's a direct threat to their survival and leads to localized extinction. We are doing everything in our power to protect the remaining wildlife corridors left along the border. And the Big Bend region is the largest stretch of unwalled borders. So we've got a ways to go. Interestingly, this injunction cannot be appealed to the Fifth Circuit. It's a bit of a poetic twist because the way they wrote these waivers, they actually did not allow for appellate court review. So if DHS wants to challenge this injunction, they're going to have to go straight to the Supreme Court, which is a process that, for one, takes some time, and for two, the Supreme Court has a lot on their docket. And there's some indications that, you know, the arguments that we've used to win this case are actually more favored by conservative justices. So this is a historic time. It's amazing. It feels, you know, it's the biggest win of my life, and it belongs to everybody who's been fighting so hard to stop this destruction across Big Bend. And we should absolutely savor it.
0: We want to thank you so much, Lick and Jordal, for being with us. A 20-second response to what happened in Lokeel in your state of Arizona with the large excavator brought in by the Border Patrol agents destroying more than 200-year-old cottonwood.
1: Yeah, just horrific. Watching those videos of them toppling this ancient tree that was very likely older than the border itself is symbolic of how DHS has treated the border region. They see our communities, our wildlife, our nature as a sacrifice zone that have allowed presidents from both parties, honestly, to play out security theater at the expense of our homeland.
0: Lake and Jordal, we have to leave it there, of the Center for Biological Diversity joining us from Arizona. I'm Amy Goodman with Juan Gonzalez for another edition of Democracy Now!
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11: 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And this is Planet Poet Words in Space. I'm your host, Sharon Israel. And we're revisiting a show with the remarkable, uniquely engaging and creative poet, Sparrow. Enjoy.

0: And welcome to Planet Poet Words in Space. I'm your host, Sharon Israel, and it's Poetry Month, National Poetry Month, but here at Planet Poet, it's always Poetry Month, Day, Hour, and Minute. And I'm so happy to welcome poet, essayist, and novelist Sparrow back to the show by phone from Phoenicia, New York, to discuss his new book, Small Happiness and Other Epiphanies. Hi, Sparrow.
1: Hi there. Hello. Thank you for having me here.
0: Appreciate it very much. It's a great pleasure. Let me read your bio. Sparrow lives in a double-wide trailer in the salutary hamlet of Phoenicia, New York. He has published 10 books, the most recent being Small Happiness and Other Epiphanies, published by Monkfish Publishing. Sparrow, among many other things, plays the tonette in the axiomatic pop group Foamola. Foamola? Is that correct, Sparrow?
1: Foamola,
0: sorry. And Sparrow is very, very well known nationally and locally. And I'm just going to let you start reading, Sparrow, if you'd like.
1: Okay, great. Okay, I think I'll start with this essay in my book. It's called Some Secrets of Home Maintenance, maintaining your home, you know.
0: Yeah.
1: My relationship to home repair is like a Manhattanite's concept of cooking. My main task is to dial the phone. In fact, I am a Manhattanite by birth and grew up in a housing project where all maintenance was speedily accomplished by city employees. One of the numbers I dial is Parico, our propane company, once a year, to ask for a furnace inspection. A gentle but methodical fellow named Ralph comes, cleans our furnace, and saves us from death by frostbite. Despite my personal inadequacies in home maintenance, I have compiled a list of suggestions for you, precious reader. Number one, name your house. The English do this, and it's always appealing. Violet and I stayed in a mansion called Colomace in Cheltenham in 1986. Four American soldiers had been billeted there during World War II, and the house's name was a combination of their states of origin. Here's a suggestion. Title your domicile after your favorite beer. Budweiser Manor or Dos Equis Hall are memorable destinations. And this is number two. Write an anthem for your house. Here is one based on the Swedish national anthem. So this is an anthem, you know, you can have an anthem for a country, but you can also have one for the house. So I wrote this one for my house based on the Swedish national anthem, and I'm going to sing it. Thou ancient, thou free, thou mountain-encircled home, thou quiet, thou joyful and fair. I greet thee, most beauteous house upon earth. The noble sun rises above thee.
0: That's lovely.
1: Yeah, thank you. Oh, yeah. I just improvised that tune, believe it or not. Sing it every morning when you awaken, just after urinating. And I guess I'll read maybe one more section here, number 10. Don't vacuum. Usually it's unnecessary to sweep or vacuum your house. Just wait for the dust to form dust bunnies or dust mice, lovely phrases, and toss them out the front door. Well, I guess I'll stop there in my guide to home maintenance.
0: It's very practical and mystical at the same time, Sparrow. Thank you very
1: much. Yes, that's my, what's the word, trademark.
0: Thank you very much.
1: Yeah, I'm reading this book about Thoreau, and, you know, Thoreau was practical and mystical. And funny, but nobody realizes it anymore, according to this biography I'm reading.
0: Yeah, it's like Chekhov. Nobody remembers him for his humor.
1: That's right. Lots. I kind of believe, actually, that every great writer is funny. This is something I kind of deeply believe. A good example is Melville, Moby Dick. You know, each sentence is full of jokes, but, you know, you have to be whatever, sensitive to it, to hear them.
0: That has been deconstructed. There's a huge book on Melville deconstruction. I could not even start it. It was so difficult. But we'll always have the doubloon, you know.
1: What's that?
0: The doubloon that was nailed up on the Pequod. And that was sort of a symbol.
1: Doubloon.
0: Yeah. I want to ask you about the genesis of the book. And this, you call this as a collection of self-help, self-harm advice. Could you explain?
1: My wife said, yeah, I can't use the phrase self-harm because it's actually a phrase. I'm trying to think of the term that's the opposite of self-help. I have a kind of obsession with self-help, and so this is sort of my collected self-help writings over the years. I mean, the main reason that it's published is I wrote an essay called Small Happiness that appeared in the Sun magazine. I write for this magazine for the called The Sun. I've been writing for 40 years. This is my 40th year.
0: Wow.
1: I mean, this is basically what I've done with my life. I've
0: That's
1: done my meditation,
0: magazine.
1: And I've written for The Sun. The Sun in Chapel Hill, North Carolina.
0: And
1: not some other Sun.
0: And Chronogram and as you can say, the Woodstock Times, correct? But The Sun is the most...
1: Yeah, because a lot of these pieces were written for the Woodstock Times. But I wrote this piece called Small Happiness that essentially, I mean, my memory is that I wrote it for my daughter when she was about 23, and I wanted to synthesize all the wisdom I'd learned in my life to pass on to her in case I got hit by a truck the next day. And that was Small Happiness, this essay. And Paul Cohen, the guy who publishes Monkfish, he loved this essay, wanted to publish it as a little book, one of those little books that's next to the counter in the bookstore that people steal, you know. I guess it's next to the counter to prevent people from stealing it, but I think people still steal them. So then, you know, we kind of negotiated with over the years to do it, because maybe I published this in 2015. Well, if it's true that my daughter was 23 then, she's 29 now. Anyway, so... And then, you know, finally we agreed we're going to do it. And then what happened? We looked at the essay. It's too small. It's too small even for a small book. So then I thought, well, maybe I'll just gather together a bunch of other essays I've written that will help the human race and put them in a book. And I sent him the manuscript, and he printed the whole thing. You know, he didn't kick out anything, but he Susan Piperato, his ace editor, who's kind of an old friend of mine, she reordered it and made it make some sort of rational, logical sense, which my original editing lacked.
0: Well, it really flows beautifully, and it's very funny and very inspiring and informative. And does all those things. So, Sparrow, would you read some more for us?
1: Oh, yeah, more of it. Well, let me see if I... what I have in mind here. Well, I think this one, you know, it's funny because I was thinking about the fact that one of my goals was to sort of combine, you know, actual true facts with, like, utterly ridiculous suggestions. And I think the most successful example of that is this essay called Dance Your Way to Health. Dance Your Way to Health. Which even the title sounds like it could be a real article. And it begins kind of real, like this, it begins. Believe it or not, science has studied the health benefits of dancing. Dancing improves balance and coordination, muscle strength, flexibility, and increases metabolism. The most immediate improvement I find is to the back. Properly executed, gentle undulation relieves lower back distress. Once you continuously move for 20 minutes, you receive the blessings of aerobic exercise, including cardiovascular enhancement and even better memory. And don't forget mental health. it's hard to be despondent while dancing. A dance doctor examines the patient and prescribes particular movements to improve bodily functioning. Visit a dance doctor today, and here are some further tips. So maybe around here it starts to get a little...
0: Yeah, I see it shifting into something else right now.
1: You sort of feel like the ground shifting
0: under
1: you.
0: You do, I do.
1: You, and here's one. Use the two radio method. Listen to two radios playing two different stations simultaneously. Mm-hmm. Now do a complex cha-cha to both stations at once. Do the towel dance. Many daily household activities may be transformed into dances, just as Gene Kelly spins classic movie magnetism by walking with an umbrella in Singin' in the Rain. Try beginning a dance by toweling yourself off after a bath, and while showering, stomp to a 3-4 rhythm, a wet waltz. Most showers are in 3-4. A bath is usually 2-4. Oh, yeah, and this one is an important one here. While you're waiting, dance. Train yourself to treat any delay as a dance invitation. As you stand online at the supermarket, begin to whirl. After all, music is playing, almost always. With any luck, everyone else standing online will join you. Then the cashier. Then the store manager.
0: Oh, I love that. I can just see it happening, too.
1: I know. It's very visual. There's something, what's the word, you know, particularly visual about the way I write. And it seems to me, like, I've noticed that, you know, if I have fans, I used to have a column in Chronogram decades ago called A Quarter to Three. Hmm. And every so often somebody would tell me, I love your column, just love it. And then after a while I started saying to the person, by any chance are you a visual artist? And they would always be a visual artist. Why that is, I can't quite figure, but it may have something to do with the fact that I'm constantly reading comic books. Well, also, I'm an art critic, come to think of it, for Chronogram.
0: Yeah,
1: like
0: yeah.
1: They kind of kicked me out of my dopey column and, demoted me to quasi-art critic. Well, I call myself actually the most prominent avant-garde art critic of the Hudson Valley.
0: Well, it's a great extension of being a poet. There were many art critics who were poets. John O'Hara, John Ashbery, Peter Sheldahl.
1: Yeah, yeah.
0: You're just right in there.
1: I used to read those John Ashbery columns in the New York magazine, and they were really odd. Eventually published, of course.
0: Yours
1: and published.
0: Yours is quite lovely. It's an essay on the sculptor Andrew Moore.
1: Photographer.
0: I'm sorry. And that's in this month's Chronogram. And I always like dance. I always think dancing is a real celebration of being bipedal. It's like,
1: that's a good point.
0: I really do. This is Planet Poet Words in Space at WIOX Community Radio. We're live and local from the Catskills. I'm Sharon Israel, your host, and joining me by phone from Phoenicia is a true original poet, essayist, and novelist, Sparrow. Sparrow, could you briefly discuss the book's structure? You sort of started it.
1: Oh, yeah. Well, let me see. You know, this... I think I was writing some kind of generic self-help book. Maybe I wrote it for this book. I can't remember. But so there's a bunch of really tiny thoughts that are collected into several different chapters, one called Brief Epiphanies, mm-hmm. one called Extended Epiphanies, and then one called Small Happiness and one called Smaller Happiness. So, and then the most of the book was written as a strange essays for the supplements to the Woodstock Times. I would say at least half the book. So a friend of mine, Paul Smart, was the editor of these supplements. So like one was on home improvement. I just read you my my classic essay on home improvement. Then they'd have an issue on summer pleasures. You know, they tended to be kind of seasonal. And then one on, like, how to winterize, you know, winter's coming, winterizing your house. So I got these assignments to write these various pieces, and somehow I gradually realized that they really didn't care what I wrote. I could just write any nonsense that came into my head, and they would publish them and pay me $100.
0: Nice.
1: So, you know, then, so, you know, I wrote them. You know, I'm a sort of a hard-working guy. Like, I tend to think, as maybe you can tell already, I think in paragraphs. So I'll be walking around. All morning I don't talk. I'll come up with a line. It may grow into a paragraph, but usually never much more than that. And then I gradually accumulate them. Then I edit them. So then I re-edited them for this book because, you know, now they were, like, actually going to be read by anybody. Because in these supplements to the Woodstock Times, essentially no one reads them as far as I could tell. So, and the Woodstock Times doesn't even exist anymore. It's been replaced by the Hudson Valley One. So, you know, this is a, what's the word, a relic of an era. So, you know, I wrote all these different pieces. They all, you know, I edited them until I kind of liked them, tried to kick out all the crappy parts, the really self-indulgent parts. And then Susan Piperato knocked them into some order that made sense to her that I thought would make sense to me and, you know, that I agreed with. I'm a collaborator at heart. I kind of believe in letting other people rifle through your thoughts and reorient them. The thing I was happiest about was that they commissioned me to do little drawings for this book, and I consider myself really a brilliant artist. So,
0: did you do the cover of the book? It's quite beautiful.
1: Yeah, I mean, I did the four drawings on the cover. Yeah, I didn't do the actual. Yeah, one of them is my wife, actually.
0: And
1: I
0: that's,
1: my
0: Violet,
1: wife,
0: that's
1: like,
0: Violet Snow, by the way.
1: Violet Snow, yeah. I asked her to jump around and dance because they noticed that there was a theme of dancing in the book that recurs, not just the part I read. So they asked me to draw people dancing, so I drew an angel. I drew this guy copied from the Internet's, I think, Chubby Checker, actually. Then some hippie woman dancing, and then my wife.
0: That's lovely. Sparrow, do you have some other poems of other poets in the book.
1: Oh, yeah.
0: Could you talk about those and maybe read some for us?
1: Yeah, yeah. I mean, I reread this book. In fact, I'm an obsessive contributor to Goodreads. Every book I read, I review on Goodreads, which is some website for literary type people that think they're literary. So I reviewed this for Goodreads. I think I gave it, like, the most number of stars. I forget whether that's four or five. But I gave it a pretty negative review, as I recall. But anyway, I reread the book, and I suddenly noticed, my God, there's really a lot of 19th century poetry in here, corny, old-fashioned poetry. So I'm going to read a few pieces of it. Let me see. This is a section from, I think, from the first section, Small Happiness, where I'm talking about, well, how can you be happy in life in a small way? Another small happiness of mine is writing really dumb poems, which strike me as funny. Here's one. It's called In My Living Room. A potato chip ruins the symmetry of the carpet. Composing bad poetry helps me appreciate great poetry. The older I get, the more delight I receive reading the masters. Yesterday I was astounded by John Anderson, My Joe. This is by Robert Burns. John Anderson, My Joe, John, when we were first acquaint, your locks were like the raven, your bony brow was brent. But now your brow is belled, John, your locks are like the snaw, but blessings on your frosty pow, John Anderson, My Joe. John Anderson, My Joe, John, we clam the hill together, and mony a canty day, John, we've had, we ain't a neither. Now we maun totter down, John, and hand in hand we'll go, and sleep together at the foot, John Anderson, my Joe.
0: Hmm.
1: Can I read one more? Maybe?
0: Sure. That's such an emotional poem.
1: It's, you know, it's funny because I was reading some essay in, the American Book Review, is some kind of small potatoes book review that I sometimes write for. And there was a whole issue on erotic poetry, and it said that this poem and a whole bunch of Burns poems, Robert Burns poems, were dirty songs, like really obscene songs that he was commissioned to essentially rewrite and kind of sanitize. And it gave the original, and it was like, the original is like, you know, he can't get it up anymore because he's old, so forget it, John Anderson. And then he, you know, he sort of crafted it to make it a little more gentle.
0: Well, he had a very he had a very active erotic life,
1: Robert
0: Burns.
1: Right?
0: Oh, yes. Yes, he was known for that.
1: He died young, right?
0: You know, I don't, probably did, but I'm sure you're right. I wonder why. Give us another
1: one. Oh, okay, yeah. So here in my essay on, what is it called? What to Buy for Summer. Summer, let's see, suggestions of purchases. Now is the perfect time to tape a poster to your wall. In winter, a poster looks saturnine and lifeless, but in summer, a poster sparkles. But whose picture should you choose? I suggest a poster featuring a lyric by Henry Wadsworth Longfellow. And then I give a sample lyric. Oh, summer day beside the joyous sea. Oh, summer day so wonderful and white, so full of gladness and so full of pain. Forever and forever shalt thou be to some the gravestone of a dead delight, to some the landmark of a new domain.
0: It's really very, it sounds so beautiful, though. It's very lyrical. We were talking about how he was immensely famous during his life, and now he's poo-pooed on.
1: Yeah, I did look him up today because we were thinking maybe we were going to talk about him. And, like, the craziest fact I saw about him on Wikipedia, the rapidity with which American readers embraced Longfellow was unparalleled in publishing history in the United States. By 1874, he was earning $3,000 per poem.
0: Woo!
1: Yeah. In the last two decades of his life, he often received requests for autographs from strangers, which he always sent. John Greenleaf Whittier suggested that it was this massive correspondence which led to Longfellow's death. My friend Longfellow was driven to death by these incessant demands.
0: Ooh.
1: That's a quote from Whittier. And then, you know, there's some great quotes about how everybody now hates him, you know. In the 20th century, literary scholar Kermit Vanderbilt, very nice name, noted, increasingly rare is the scholar who braves ridicule to justify the art of Longfellow's popular rhymings. 20th century poet Lewis Putnam Turco concluded that Longfellow was minor and derivative in every way throughout his career, nothing more than a hack imitator of the English romantics.
0: Ooh.
1: So it's like a tragic poem in a way, the life

0: lot of these anthologies of these old, particularly American poets, but also English poets, these kind of 19th century poets. And I'm fascinated by them now. I'm very drawn to them now. And I did read a poem somewhere by Longfellow, and I thought it was great. And then I realized, oh, it's by Longfellow, my enemy. and then I thought, well, I have to be, decent about this.
1: And what is what is drawing you to them? The rhythms? The sound?
0: I don't know. It does seem like real poetry. I think a lot of poetry, like most poetry, I mean, I shouldn't say this, but most poetry that's written today is not poetry. It's just prose chopped up into lines. And I'm talking about the stuff in the New Yorker. I mean, I'm talking about the, you know, really famous poets. It just, or it's got some kind of really crappy rhythm, like a kind of, like one of my theories about the New Yorker, each line in the poems is good, but altogether it sucks because there's no rhythm between the lines. There's no sense of the rhythm of speech, you know, in general. And you know, these mostly guys, of course, you know, who were doing this in the 19th century and even earlier, of course, they understood what poetry was. They had this idea of, and maybe they were inspired by the muse like they said they were.
1: Well, it's very possible. I think you have your muse, too. We'll have to talk about that.
0: I mean, I do. I have something. I don't know what, if it's a muse or an anti-muse. I consider myself an anti-poet, personally. Mm-hmm. You know, I'm writing poems with the intention of destroying poetry, not with the intention of creating poetry. And at that, I'm pretty successful. But then, you know, I write, what I like to say about myself, or don't like to say about myself, is I write prosaic poems and poetic prose.
1: Mm-hmm.
0: Which you can kind of hear that, actually,
1: yes,
0: in the stuff I've read already.
1: You're listening to Planet Poet Words in Space. I'm your host, Sharon Israel, here with poet and anti-poet and prosaic poet and prose poet, Philosopher Sparrow, by phone from Phoenicia, New York. And now bringing us the latest in poetic insights is Planet Poets Poet at Large, Pamela Munchen. Oh, that's... There is Pamela's theme joining us by phone from Manhattan. Okay. And Pamela is a Pushcart Prize nominated poet, and she's currently taking workshops with performance artist and writer Karen Finley at the Hudson Valley Writer Center. Hi, Pamela.
2: Hello. Hello, Sharon. Hello, Sparrow.
0: Hello.
2: Hello, how are you? I'm enjoying myself so much, and I was just so delighted when you sang your song at the beginning, Sparrow. You reminded me that my late husband and I had a family song that we used to sing when we drove to Key West with our cats. So that really brought a smile to my lips, and I started to hum the tune. So thank you very much.
1: And Pamela, I would get that seam right. I have to practice a little bit by getting the fading and entering and fading correctly. So forgive me.
2: I'm so delighted to have my own theme written by Robert Cucinotta that you can play that over my talking.
1: Yes.
2: You can keep playing it, Sharon. Oh, as I'm talking, it's fine.
1: Pamela, what do you have for us today?
2: Well, I'm going to talk about the art of collage, and it's in visual art and in writing and in jazz. And what prompted me to put this together for today's show, or to think about this, was there. I think it was a Saturday, and I spent the morning finishing a collage that I needed for the next day. And I make collages, and you know, I had images from Vogue and from Travel and Leisure, and pieces of tulle and some paint and paper towel, and I put all that together, and then I spent the afternoon at a generative poetry workshop that I love, and we created poems from random word lists and videos, some ancient texts. We looked at some art. And then to relax, that evening I streamed jazz from Smoke Jazz Club, and it was the pianist Sullivan Fortner with his trio. And my ears perked up when he said, at one point he was talking to us, and he said that he liked

make, he loves to play standards, but he likes to make them new. So, for example, he had taken the sheet music for All the Things You Wore, and he tore them up, threw them into the air, picked them up, and patched them together, and he wrote a new piece called You Are All Things, which he played. And I was very struck by the feeling that I could feel the original standard in that, in the new version of

0: all these aspects of collage. And having studied collage for many years with the wonderful visual artist and teacher Mariano del Rosario, the words transformation and repair come up all the time, and it's just over and over again, transformation and repair. And it was part of all of this. It was part of all these different things that I had seen that day. So one of the things that I was really intrigued by with Whitman, once again, is how he would take lists of it. He had catalogs and newspapers and all sorts of things, but he kept lists of things like body parts, and he wrote them exactly as they were. He wasn't changing them. He was just, you know, the tongue or the foot. And then I went through some of his poetry. I wanted to find a good example of that. And what I'm going to read to you is part of number nine from I Sing the Body Electric. Oh, my body, I dare not desert the likes of you and other men and women, nor the likes of the parts of you. I believe the likes of you are to stand or fall with the likes of the soul, and that they are the soul. I believe the likes of you shall stand or fall with my poems, and that they are my poems. Man's, woman's, child's, youth, wife's, husband's, mother's, father's, young man's, young woman's poems. Head, neck, hair, ears, drop, eyes, eye fringes, iris of the eye, eyebrows, and the waking or sleeping of the lids, mouth, tongue, lips, teeth, roof of the mouth, jaws, and the jaw hinges, nose, nostrils of the nose, and the partition, cheeks, temples, forehead, chin, throat, back of the neck, etc. And I'm going to stop there. Mm. And I just love how he just chunked it out. He just took these lists and he put these into his poems. And one of the, there's a quote in the book which I really love, and I think you two certainly will really like this, and I hope your listeners will too. In one of his prose collections, Specimen Days, Whitman described a creative backstory in which he would, quote, go home, untie the bundle of my notebook fragments, reel out diary scraps and memoranda just as they are, large or small, one after another into print pages, and let the mélanges lacking and wants of connection take care of themselves.
1: Wow.
0: And isn't that wonderful?
1: Yeah, he gave us he described what he was doing. I mean,
0: it is, and he says it's the most wayward, spontaneous, fragmentary book ever printed. And I just found that very exciting.
1: Fantastic.
2: Mm-hmm. And, very, very modern. You know, he's doing this long before Dada poets.
1: That's right.
0: I mean, he was doing this in 1854. And he was rolling around. He was looking for a new way of doing things. And repeatedly in his notebooks, or an Italian word, which I'm probably going to butcher, but I'm going to try it, rifacimento, which means to pull together or to remake, remake. So he's constantly, you know, a recreation of something is the process of making it exist or to make it exist again in a different form, which is the definition. And it wasn't until 1912 that Picasso and Braque created in visual art. They created a collage, and that word is taken from couleur in French, which means to glue.
2: Right.
0: Well, he was so incredible.
1: I wonder if they knew about him.
0: I don't know. Mm. That's a really good question. But it is so modern, and when we look at what we're all doing now, I mean, so many of us are combining. I mean, how many combinations are there of what we're all doing now? Lots and lots and lots, and it's mixed media.
2: Yeah. I mean, the only thing I think in the back of my mind is I kind of distrust these poets that tell you that it's all spontaneous and they don't edit. You know, like you can hear the elegance in that list, the nose, the nostrils of the nose. It doesn't sound like a science textbook. He's placing these little

0: Kerouac and Ginsberg, you know, the Beats would say, oh, yeah, we just write it, you know, first thought, best thought, just comes out of our head. You know, and these guys studied at Columbia with some of the major intellects of the age, you know.
1: Right. But you can always tell. I mean, I think you can always, with anything, you can tell when there is something behind it. I mean, I think that's what you're saying. There's some knowing behind. I mean, I know in making collages and visual art, I mean, you are tending to all of the things like composition and light and dark and, you know, all of that, and bridging borders and connecting and all of that. So it's not just a random. I mean, that's why it's always a joke when people look at Jackson Pollock and they say, oh, anybody could do that, but you can't, because there really is a structure in there. And you're right, Whitman has really taken, he's made real choices, and if you look at it more carefully, you can get an understanding of the choices that he has made. So.
2: Pamela, this has been fabulous. Thank you so much, Pamela Moshe Pierce.
0: Yes, thank you. It was great.
1: All right, I'm going to sit back and enjoy the rest of the show.
2: Thanks so much. Thank you.
1: Bye-bye.
2: Bye.
0: Bye.
2: And
0: that really thoughtful discussion she had there.
2: Pamela has like little mini lectures that she shares with us, which is great. And right now I'm going to play something from a Woodstock performance reading that you gave. And I'm just going to play it, and then we can talk about it.
0: Okay.
3: The Bungalow Bop.

0: And that was Bungalow Bop, words by Sparrow, music by Robert Burke Warren, with Robert on guitar, Sparrow on tonette guitar and laughter. And it's very joyous. It was from my husband was able to extract that from the video, and you can't see it, but that Sparrow was just dancing and bopping, and it was really very infectious. So, Sparrow.
1: Yeah, and it was written for that essay that I just was reading from, the one about Dance Your Way to Health, where I suggest that everyone start their own dance craze. The way that, when I was a kid in the 60s, there'd be like a new song. Actually, I was just lately obsessing on the song Barefootin'. I don't know if you remember this song, 1966.
0: Sounds familiar.
1: And I guess you'd call it a soul song. Mm-hmm. And it was a guy, I forget his name, some guy with a generic name like Robert Smith or something. Mm-hmm. And he did a song that, you know, here's how you dance it. You got to dance it barefoot. So I invented a kind of a Catskills dance craze called the Bungalow Bop, and Robert put it to music, yes. And then I played kind of crazy tonette over it. And my out-of-tune seven-string guitar that my wife bought in Russia in 1971, that I was also playing. I don't know if you can, how much you could hear it. It sounded... It's funny that we really do sound kind of like a acoustic version of the Velvet Underground, kind of.
0: Mm. Well, what is your musical practice, Sparrow?
1: Well, I every day I try to play. You know, what I do is I meditate twice a day. I'm in a group called the Ananda Marga Society. I don't know if I'm shaming them by mentioning them, but... So I do this meditation twice a day. The second meditation, I do kirtan, which is a kind of a Sanskrit song that you sing and while you dance. It's a two-step that you dance and sing. The way we do it, anyway, it's a two-step. And I play my guitar and I chant our basic chant, Baba Nam Kewalam, and I kind of make up a new little tune every day. And, the guitar is completely out of tune, can't be tuned, I was told. And then, so I try to, but I have carpal tunnel syndrome, so I can only do about 2 minutes a day of playing. Mm. So, you know, for a long time I was using some kind of wind instrument until I got this guitar. I'm kind of interested in kind of playing around on the guitar lately. But, before that I've had an ocarina, all these instruments have kind of, I've lost them all or they've died. You know, I studied the recorder when I was 10. Mm-hmm. And so when you're studying the recorder, but then the lesson stopped because the teacher was a pedophile. Anyway, I heard years later. But anyway, this was in Manhattan in my housing project where I grew up, Dyckman Houses. And before you can work your way all the way up to a recorder, they give you a tonette, which is like a little plastic...
0: That's
1: quite
0: nice.
1: Cigar-shaped instrument, a little bit like a recorder. So years later, I was in Fomola, and I discovered my tonette, and I discovered I could play notes on it. Anybody can play on it. You just blow into it, and sounds come out. And, I liked it. I thought it sounded quite good, my tonette, on that song.
0: It did. It's interesting because it's very collage-y, because Robert is playing... chord progression, standard chord progressions, and then you come in with sort of a deconstructionist stance about what you're doing.
1: Yeah. I mean, I'm very influenced by avant-garde jazz in my, performance, maybe in everything I do. You know, you could argue that Ornette Coleman is kind of lurking behind everything that I write. It's not impossible. Hmm. I mean, I had some kind of epiphany. My wife and I got married in 89, and she had only listened to classical music. I only listened to rock. Mm-hmm. So then we compromised. And we lived in a tiny apartment in the East Village, so, it was kind of before they invented headphones. So we would play. I was constantly playing music, so I would play mostly jazz as a compromise, and sometimes blues. Someone gave us the complete Robert Johnson cassettes for our wedding, so we listened to them. We listened to cassettes. But, you know, around that time, I started listening seriously to Ornette Coleman, and I just listened to it, and it was like, this makes no sense. Mm-hmm. This is just like, it's like bebop that's out of tune, that's like sort of with not enough notes. And then one day, it just dawned on me, you know, it's like, it was like learning a language, like learning Portuguese in one moment. You know, it's like, what does he call it? Harmelotics, right? He had this whole theory. It was like a philosophy that was also a musical style. And that moment, that epiphany of speaking of this book, which I wrote, which is called, you know, And Other Epiphanies, that real epiphany I had of suddenly understanding Ornette, you know, who knows what effect such a thing has in one's life. You know?
0: Sure. And you meditate. Do you get ideas for your writing during your meditation?
1: Well, I mean, that's one reason, you know, I was telling you that I don't talk before 12:01 p.m. Mm-hmm. So I don't talk all morning. And the reason, basically, that I started doing that, as I recall, is I use, you know, you're supposed to wake up in my group, you're supposed to wake up at 5 in the morning and meditate. Mm-hmm. And then, you know, so I get up, you know, much later than that because I stay up really late at night. But what is my point? I used to meditate in the morning, and then the whole time I'd be thinking of poems or other thoughts, you know, I'd have all these interesting thoughts, and then I was, like, tormented. Should I try to remember the thoughts? Well, that's not meditation. You know, that's just writing.
0: Well,
1: should I try to not remember the thoughts, but then I'll forget the thoughts?
0: Exactly. You that's a form of meditation for some writing.
1: Well, I mean, it's maybe. It's not the type of meditation I'm supposed to be doing. I'll say, put it that way. Mm-hmm. So I just decided, all right, I'm not going to meditate in the morning. I'm just going to lay in bed and think. I'm going to be Western and contemplative, kind of. You know, I'm thinking. I'm daydreaming, really, which is what you do when you're meditating anyway, at least if you're me. But I'm intentionally daydreaming.
0: Right, with a notebook by your side.
1: No, not with a notebook, because I have carpal tunnel syndrome. So I use this method, the ancient Greek memorization method. What was the poem I wrote this morning? Well, you know,
0: can you explain that for briefly?
1: Yeah, I'll explain it. But I was trying to give an example. But I know what it was. I wrote a poem this morning. It's maybe easier to give a concrete example. Mm-hmm. I wrote a poem called Party Wisdom. I actually wrote two poems called Party Wisdom. These are like wisdom about how to have a party, you know, about partying. I was going to call it Partying Wisdom, but I didn't like the phrase.
0: You have advice in the book about parties, too.
1: Yeah, that's right, about how to give a party.
0: Right,
1: Very interesting, weird advice about parties. So I wrote this poem this morning, Party Wisdom. Never vomit on a lamp. So I wrote that.
0: It's very compact.
1: And then I wanted to remember it, you know? It's good advice. I mean, I don't know if you can get electrocuted from vomiting on a lamp. I just think it's really hard to clean. That's what I was thinking.
0: You can't put it on your head as easily during a party.
1: Well, if you're really drunk, I suppose.
0: But again, that's so visual. I mean, you cannot unsee that now.
1: Yeah, do you watch these videos? Oh, no, there's videos that are called You Can't Unhear This. They're like videos about the Beatles. I'm writing this book about how much I hate the Beatles, so I'm like constantly studying the Beatles, and there's some guy who has this You Can't Unhear This series of videos. It is true. It is very visual.
0: Absolutely.
1: It looks a little bit like an Archie comic in my mind. So I wake up in the morning, I have to do these hand-washing exercises to help my carpal tunnel syndrome that some healer in Ashland, I think it's called Ashland, New York, gave me these exercises maybe 22 years ago. So I've been doing them every day for 22 years, and maybe they help a little. Mm-hmm. So first I wash my hands in very cold water, then in very hot water. So I can't immediately run to my computer and write down that brilliant lamp poem. So I just picture a little lamp on my floor. So the ancient Greek method is you think of a room where you know all the furniture, and then you picture an object on one of those pieces of furniture. You know, let's say a lamp on top of your armchair. Mm-hmm. And then that'll remind you, have to think of the right visual image. It's funny because we're talking about how visual my poems are, and here I remember them with these highly visual cues. So then I remember that all the way till I get to the computer, and then I speak it to my computer. I'm a use a voice-activated computer because of my carpal tunnel syndrome. So I like to say I'm not a writer. I mean, like, literally not a writer. I almost never write anything with my hand. You know, I'm a talker. Yeah. I'm a thinker. I'm like a shaman who, you know, in a ancient tribe or current tribe, who just, like, sits by the fire, stares at the flames, has a vision, and then says it. You know, what I do is oral.
0: You're or an electronic. So you're an electronic shaman.
1: I have an electronic amanuensis. Amanuensis. Amanuensis is a person that writes down your thoughts.
0: That's beautiful.
1: If you're Milton, you're blind, you have three daughters, but I think only one of them, like, at least 14-year-old girl, wrote Paradise Lost.
0: Oh, my God. What a concept.
1: Actually wrote it. You know, he said
0: Sure, of course.
1: But you know, there was a book, was it called Two Lives, about Gertrude Stein and Alice B. Toklas. And it said that Gertrude Stein had a version of this. She would write longhand for 1 hour a day. Each time she finished a page, she'd throw it on the floor. When she was done, Alice B. Toklas, her, you know, wife, would pick up all the papers and type them up.
0: Oh, that's sort of like
1: Gertrude Stein was writing about how much she liked some pretty girl. You know, Alice B. Toklas would change the name or leave it out. You know,
0: she had editorial privileges.
1: Yeah. You're really reading Alice B. Toklas. You're not reading Gertrude Stein.
0: We are running out, believe it or not, we're running out of time. Sparrow, you have to come back. You've had two other books we need to talk about, more about this one and about your philosophy of living, etc. Would you read something very briefly for us to go out with?
1: I guess I'll read I was going to read from my other book, but maybe I'll just read these things.
0: Anything
1: these little
0: more.
1: Brief epiphanies. Okay. Gravity reminds us that the earth is below, pulling. The earth needs us. If you don't believe in God, try praying to the New York Times. Oh, New York Times, send me a warm wind this afternoon. I have found this to be extraordinarily effective. Can I read one poem now?
0: Yes, please.
1: We have time.
0: We have about about a minute.
1: This is called The Requirements. You don't need poetic talent to write a poem. All you need is courage. I have time maybe for this one piece here. Don't just celebrate your birthday. Try to intuit the day of your death and celebrate that too.
0: They're very poignant.
1: Some of them are a little sort of sad.
0: Yeah, almost. I will leave the listeners with your poignancy, Sparrow.
1: Yes, people don't notice enough.
0: That's right. That's right. And thank you. I'm so sorry. You have to come back. We'll make it in 2022, and we'll talk about that soon. And I want to thank you so much for being on the show and sharing your beautiful work and wisdom with us. Thank you, Sparrow.
1: Thank you. It was really fun, actually.
0: It was really fun. And thank you, Pamela Monche Pierce, our poet at large.
1: That's right.
0: And tune in 2 weeks with an archive show of Rosalie poet Rosalie Rothman, who says, Sparrow, that she knows you from years ago. You used to write little bits of poetry on paper and send them to her.
1: Oh, yeah, I know. I seem to know everyone, and I have a terrible memory. But I'm sure I like her very much. I happen to like everyone.
0: I know.
1: It's one of my flaws.
0: Well, and your strengths. Thank you so much.
1: Yes.
0: Thank you so much
1: you.
0: For listening.

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Celine Dion, Unison, Barbara Streisand, The Way We Were, June Christie, I Get Along Without You If You Will, and Frank Sinatra let us off with How Little It Matters. 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

That King Cole, When I Fall in Love. Blossom Dreary, Thou Swell, Dower Stay, If I Give My Heart to You, and Gilly Smith let us off with You Go to My Head. 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

Frank Sinatra, right in my heart. Barbra Streisand, He Touched Me. Blossom and Drury, Always. And Johnny Mathis led us off with There's a Kind of Hush.

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the great Johnny Hartman. They say it's wonderful. Celine Dion, When I Need You, Al Martino, Till, and Charlie Brennan Orchestra let us off with Sleepy Lagoon.

Diana Shore. And Bobby Warwick. Baby, You Got What It Takes. Julio Iglesias and Dolly Parton. When You Tell Me You Love Me. That was recorded as a studio album that Iglesias was recording, called Crazy. And they sang the duet on that. 1994. Billy, the Bee Gees, the Air Trio before that, They Can't Take That Away From Me, and Joni James, Why Don't You Believe Me? 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

Neil Diamond, Take Care of Me. Frank Sinatra, Call Me Irresponsible. Michael Bublé, Can't Buy Me Love. And Annie Williams led us off the set with Can't Get Used to Losing You.

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says you pay six to her. He said, now judge, suppose I fail. The judge say, well, budge right on into jail. You better keep her, I think it's cheaper than making whoopee.

Tom Allpatt, Megan Whoopi, Michelle McLaughlin, Finn McCool, Frank Sinatra, and Frank Sinatra Jr., My Kind of Town, and Sammy Davis Jr. led us off that set with Falling in Love with Love.

Nina Horn, One for My Baby. Frank Sinatra, Last Night When We Were Young, At King Cole, Tenderly, and Johnny Hartman led us off with Unforgettable. 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

lost my heart. But what of it? She is cold, I agree. She can laugh

Jack Jones, Bewitched, Bothered, and Bewildered. Tony Bennett and Diana Krall. All right, okay, you win. Sue Rainey, My Secret Love, and Frank Sinatra let us off with All or Nothing at All.

Who can I turn to? Tony Bennett. Horses theme. It was a really good year, Frank Sinatra.

Michael Feinstein, Long Ago and Far Away. Diana Krall, Do It Again. Frank Sinatra, Nancy. Now, Sinatra recorded that originally in December 1944. He thought it was for his daughter, Nancy. It wasn't, but they quickly changed it and said, oh, yeah, it was. And then Perry Como led us off with Because. Well, we're into our last hour, and we have three great sets left here on WYOX Radio Catskills.

Tony Bennett and Orlando Sanz. Yesterday I Heard the Rain. Mandy Patinkin, Pretty Lady with Diane Warwick. Take a message to Michael. And Chet Baker let us off with There Will Never Be Another You. Well, we have two sets left here on Catskill Standards, and we're looking forward to playing these great, great songs to you. And this is WIOX and MTC Channel 20 on Radio Catskills.

Harry Connick Jr., the thought of you. Harry Belafonte, Jump Down, Spin Around. Celine Dion, Loved by Another Name. Johnny Mathis, Missy, Be Judy Trio Soon. And Diana Washington, let us off with Cold, Cold Heart. Thank you so much for joining me this afternoon. Stay tuned for Playtime, and we'll be talking to you again soon here on Radio Catskill, WIOX and MTC Channel 20.

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High up in the sky,

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0: Hello, and welcome to the Open Eye Theater's Playtime, your front row on the air seat to plays for kids, plays for grown-ups, and all things theater. That opening music is Calypso by Elliot Sokolov. I'm Michelle McCow, your host this evening, coming to you live from the WIOX studio in Roxbury, New York. Tonight, our guest is playwright Tate Elizabeth Hanyok, and we will be talking with her about her play Dog Mom, performing October 15th through the 25th at the Open Eye Theater on Main Street in Margaretville. Before we begin, we have an announcement of an upcoming show in the Catskill. Finding Mother is a presentation of a performance by Heidi Stonier with Glenna Yu. It will be a reading from the book and dance that is written by Heidi Stonier. Finding Mother chronicles the events that shaped one woman's consciousness as she struggled to find spiritual meaning in the confines of suburban life and the myth of the American dream. As a modern, liberated woman, she had to face the fact that she did not feel free, that she was dissatisfied and far from understanding her intrinsic value as a woman, mother, and human being. Sparked by a simple woman in a sari, she begins to realize her true feminine power that is neither slogan nor myth, but a miraculous source of love. The performance is on October 10th at 7 p.m. at the Arts Inn located at 923 Main Street in Fleischmann's, New York. Tickets and information are artsincollective.org. And I hope you all go and support both Heidi and Glenna. Now, let us welcome our illustrious actor, playwright, film director, television writer, producer, and many, many other hats that she wears, Tate Elizabeth Hanyok. Hi, Tate.
1: Hi, Michelle. Thanks for having me on and making me sound so fancy.
0: Well, you're a pretty extraordinary person, I think, and you have written quite an extraordinary play, and we'll get to that in a minute. But before that, and we are incredibly pleased to have you here with us this evening and incredibly pleased that we are able to put on your wonderful show, Dog Mom, a new comedy. Just need to make sure that everyone knows that it is a comedy. And we'll just have a conversation. I'll start off with some questions, but it can go wherever we both see fit. So first, tell us, where are you from?
1: Well, thank you for that. And I'm so excited for your cast and team to bring it to life. I got to sit in for a moment and chat with you guys. And I have to say, I always fall in love with everybody who's doing the play. Like, we're one, you know, family wolf pack, and I felt that immediately with you guys. But as far as where I'm from Centerville, Virginia, which we are, I guess, sort of infamous for the Second Battle of Manassas. You know, there were many battles of Manassas, but apparently the first one, Lincoln felt everybody should have a do-over and learn how to do it better. And so they had the Second Battle of Manassas on a hill where I live. And we grew up as kids just finding all kinds of neat Civil War artifacts in the yard, and could not be bothered with it. It just wasn't cool at the time. Just a bunch of old dumb artifacts. And now I just think, why didn't I enjoy that more? So, of course, you know, that's what you get when you get older. You appreciate things on a different level.
0: So you were born in Virginia, and where did you go from there?
1: So I went to VCU, which was a school in Richmond, Virginia, a little further south. And I always thought, you know, I'd find my way on the stage in New York or something. And I got to New York, you know, for about 2 days after I graduated, and quickly found that most of the time when you live in New York, you work on stage outside of New York. So I ended up on a tour of The Tempest. And it was the most incredible production. We did the play on a opera lake, or a lake in front of an opera house. And so Prospero would ride in, you know, as the play would open on a boat, and the sun would set at intermission. And then it would come back, and the woodsmen would have torches in the woods. It was the most incredible thing. And I thought, man, I've peaked at 2021. I don't think I'll ever see anything like this. But it started this neat idea of I could be doing theater anywhere. And it took me all over the country. I did all kinds of different things in different places, and eventually landed in Sacramento, California, at a New Works theater. And that's when I learned about new plays and how, you can be a part of something really special and develop something, be an original cast member for, a new piece of work that was just going out into the world. And that company only did new plays, so that's probably was became very formative for me as a playwright here, getting access to that pipeline. And then, not to go too far into my story, but I think it's a fun fact. I was doing a production of The Underpants, which had been adapted by Steve Martin. It's a sex farce, and my character, who was a young ingenue, was just discovering so much. And in our particular production, we probably took the comedy further than most. And I had sort of like a acrobatic staged comedic orgasm, and I landed on my butt about 100 times, and at some point I broke my coccyx, but the show goes on, and so I continued to perform. And as soon as it closed, I went to the doctor, and they said, "You've been performing on a broken coccyx." And I thought, no wonder it's so hard to get going every morning. And so I was not able to complete my contract with that theater for the next production until it healed. So I went to Los Angeles, where it was less physically demanding in a commercial and things like that. And so I started auditioning for commercials and TV shows. And yeah, it was it's not always easy to book that work, but it's l less physically demanding on the body. And I thought, well, I'll do this for a while. And that's where I dug in.
0: So you were living in Los Angeles now?
1: Yes, that's where I live now. Yeah.
0: Okay. And what, how did you find the switch from doing stage work to doing film and television? Besides it being more physically
1: Yes.
0: easy, what it's a very different process in many ways.
1: Yeah, there's there, and oh, go ahead, sorry.
0: No, how did you find that, or how did you adapt to it, or
1: Well, it took a minute to realize that I was supposed to play myself on TV and film. They didn't want you playing anything else. And I had been so fortunate in theater that I played all kinds of characters. I have a big imagination, and I really enjoyed the shape-shifting aspect of being an actor. I played what was the play? In a Shakespeare play, I played like an 80-year-old man, and convincingly, I might say. And I had played a mouse. I had played all kinds of things. Some of my favorite roles are nothing like me or my essence. But when you get to film and TV, they really need you to just be what you are or what they think you are. And so I would go into auditions, and I would be more interested in another role than the one I was called in for. Often I was like the logical girlfriend or the very nice gal in the group of friends. And I was always so much more interested in what the boys were doing. So I would sit in the waiting room, and I'd look over those sides, and I'd get to know that part, and I'd walk in, and I would do another part to show them I could. And they would say, "Thanks so much. We need you to read the role that we brought you in for." And I thought, if I could just show them what I could do. Nope, they just need you to be yourself. And while I appreciate that I was able to find work as myself, you don't get to stretch yourself as much as you do in theater. So that's something really nice about theater. And then, of course, with TV, they're often editing a performance for time or for story. And so with theater, there's just so much delicious exploration. You could stretch a moment, you can tell all kinds of stories in the silence, but in TV, you got to keep it moving. And if you don't, they will edit it so that you do. And so the ultimate product is really in their control.
0: So it was an adjustment, I would say.
1: Yes.
0: So when did you start writing? Were you writing when you worked in the theater where you worked on new plays, or did that come later?
1: When I went to something called SETC, which I'm sure you guys probably have NETC, which was for us, it was the Southeastern Theater Conference. And so, you're young, you're right out of college, you're in college, and you go there and you audition with about, oh, I don't know, a couple thousand other actors, and you wear a number on your chest, and you stand in front of, could be couple hundred theaters, cruise lines, regional theaters, dance companies, improv troupes from all over the country. And they're there to find, you know, people to cast for their season. So you wear your little number and you do your little monologue. And at the time I thought, man, I'm sure everybody does Juliet or something from Doll's House, or, you know, and I just thought, I just would love to stand out. So I wrote my 45-second monologue, and I have to say it got me so many callbacks. I had so many opportunities right out of that because I had written my monologue. Well, the next year they made the rule, if I remember correctly, that it had to be from a published play. And so that didn't quite work for me a second time, but it did really open up a lot of doors. And I was very proud of that monologue. I felt it was very much of myself and of my heart and of my humor. But I didn't try to write again for a very long time. I think I was intimidated by it. And then it wasn't until I had been in Los Angeles for many years and I had, you know, been playing a lot of the same role over and over and over again. I was always an assistant who was in trouble. There's something about me that's very earnest and wants to do a good job, but it's very funny to watch a mean boss scream at me. So I played that role again and again on many different TV shows. And often I would play like a mom who was just kind of couldn't get her stuff together. And it was interesting, but it wasn't nearly as interesting as the characters I was inventing in my head. I also, when I, you know, was kind of reaching a point in my career where I had learned so much, I wanted to pass it on to younger actors and thought, man, if I could save them, you know, all the time of like all the failure and just figuring things out, figuring out the ropes as a young person that I had to do, because I didn't know anybody in Los Angeles when I moved there. And so I was coaching younger actors. And very quickly, a lot of them were getting their own series on like a Disney show, Nickelodeon show. I had kids who were on Emmy winning shows, and I would work with them every week on their table read and help them figure out where the jokes were. And I just loved it because it felt like this piece of me. I was never going to get to play a 14-year-old again. I was never going to, you know, get to play a first kiss again. And so it was really fun to help them figure out that material. And I got very inspired by these young performers, and I started writing for them. I knew what they could do. I saw what they were getting booked for. I knew they had so much more in them. So I started writing material for them, you know, to stretch themselves. You know, maybe we'd make something independently, a short film or a pilot presentation. And from there grew this, wow, I can create work for everyone around me if I could just sit down and write something. And then I get the enjoyment of creating all those characters, which is ultimately what I wanted to do in theater. I loved creating character. I was only ever going to play what I looked like. And, you know, with these young people and all their like vast talent, I was just so inspired to start writing. And so that's where I taught myself, you know, how to write. And I would say it's all thanks to them. And what was beautiful about it is an actor, you spend so much time looking for work. And when I was writing, it was like I was creating work. And it wasn't about, you know, me playing something or getting to play a part I wanted to play. I fell so in love with getting to invent the characters. And as I was writing them, a piece of me was getting to play them. And I found that very satisfying. And so that is really where my journey went. And then the more I did it, the better I got. I started selling films. And, you know, we'll talk about the play, but that was ultimately the impetus, was to create for my friends and create something that we could do together, that I could share with other people that they could do. And it's been a really fun ride to watch, you know, people I know who I've known for 20 years get to do the play and make new friends along the way as I watch different people do the play.
0: So I want to just go back to a couple of the things that you said. You said you moved to Los Angeles without knowing anyone.
1: Yes.
0: And you also said that you taught yourself how to write.
1: Yes.
0: So there is a major independent streak in you, and tenacious, I would imagine. I mean, that's a lot to do on your own. So tell us about that.
1: Well, thank you for, I appreciate you recognizing that. And I would say you recognize it because you are the same. I sense the tenacity and independence, and you're definitely creating all these pathways for the artists around you. So, you know, takes one to know one. You know, I think I was on my own at a younger age. And so I just had to figure it out. That's just what you do. You figure it out. And I think, you know, while some people might see that as hardship, I think I didn't know any better. And so I was just always asking questions and figuring it out. I think I was lucky to be driven and be kind of fearless. I don't know if the fearlessness was naivete, or I just was gonna do what I had to do to accomplish what I needed to accomplish. So yeah, I think I asked a couple people who had maybe spent time in LA before what's a good neighborhood to live in. And then I got on Craigslist and I was putting myself up for positions as like somebody's live-in maid or cook or, you know, and I ended up in some really, really terrible situations that are, I guess, maybe not for radio, but funny enough to end up in a movie someday. And I suppose I just didn't know what I didn't know. And I'll just throw this story in since I think we have a little bit of time, but another example of that was a friend of mine who I'd been doing the Shakespeare tour with. He landed in LA, I would say a month or two after I did, and he said, "Hey, I'm gonna go work at this restaurant on the Sunset Strip. You know, you should go apply there too." Well, I get there and it's like, oh, a line around the block and people've got their headshots because every actor in LA needs a waiting tables job. And I thought, well, I'm never gonna, you know, I don't have enough waiting tables experience, but I'll wash dishes. So I get a job washing dishes, and he gets a job as a prep cook in the kitchen. And this is a brand new restaurant that's about to open. And, you know, there's a lot of heat behind it. It's on the Sunset Strip. And, well, the chef quits. And so my friend moves up in the ranks, and he's now the sous chef. And then the new chef quits. So my friend, who's the sous chef, his dad happened to have a five-star restaurant on the East Coast, so he learned a lot when he was growing up. And he presents a menu to the owners, and they look at this menu and they think, yeah, that sounds pretty great. And he says, and I have a friend who's really, you know, very well trained in desserts, and I'd like for her to present her menu on desserts. Now, when I was working at the theater, I used to make cookies and brownies and all kinds of treats that I would sell at intermission so that I could buy a car. So I sold enough treats and sweets to buy a Kia for $10,000 in cash. And so my friend had tasted some of my desserts and he says, "Yeah, you know what you're doing." So I present my menu. And I always felt that you couldn't get enough dessert. I hated that you had to choose, so I had a concept of 3 for 10. Three mini little desserts you could get for $10. And they were tiny, like one was a creme brulee and an espresso cup, an espresso creme brulee, things like that, right? Tiny. But you know, full of flavor and good concept. Well, the owners, they love this. So now, my buddy and I, who have really no experience running a restaurant, I'm the garmanger chef, and he's the head chef. And we are opening a restaurant on the Sunset Strip, and the LA Times is showing up for their review, and we get a great review. They can't believe these young, you know, new people who I still have the review. And we're crushing it. We're enjoying it. We're ordering the best chocolate. I mean, no wonder everything tasted so good. We were ordering the best of the best. Well, that lasted only a few months until a new chef came in, a sous chef, and she had studied at the Cordon Bleu, and she was like, "These idiots don't have any training. They're actors." And so we got fired, and I went off to do a David Mamet play, and I was back on stage. But you know, I have to say, it was just, it's all a gig, right? And just sort of, yeah, I can do that. I can do that. And nobody asked where we trained and, you know, what our credentials were. We just proved it by serving them something delicious. And so I kind of have always just, I guess that's an analogy for how I approach everything, is just keep trying and use your creativity to figure it out. And then when you hit a wall, go another direction. And so writing was a lot of trial and error. I admittedly probably should have read more scripts before I started writing scripts. There's a lot that you can learn from reading, but I was just always very intuitive, and so much of writing is rewriting. So, you know, I would come up with something and then kind of whittle it down and present it to my friends and get their thoughts. And slowly but surely, you know, you learn along the way what lands, what doesn't land. And it's just like rehearsal. You know, you kind of start to figure out the beats of it, you know, pretty quickly after you practice enough. But I mean, that whole idea of Malcolm Gladwell's 10,000 hours, it's 100% the case. I always had great ideas, but they weren't, you know, very refined on the page. I've learned over the years how to refine them to the point of being able to sell them. And that's an art of itself.
0: Oh yeah, the selling, the show business, right?
1: The
0: Yes, the
1: business.
0: business. So you've let's see, you in your on your website you say I wear multiple hats. So tell us. So you've talked about acting and you've talked about writing, What about directing and producing?
1: Ah, thank you. Well, producing comes out of necessity. If I want to make something, I can spend years trying to get everybody on board, or I can just do it myself. And an example of that was a very dear friend of mine who I really believed in as an actor, and a playwright friend of mine who I really believed in his play because I had read it and I had wanted to do it, and it just didn't get a run at a theater. I thought, well, here's this great two-person play, and then I have a director who I thought would be perfect for it, and I said, you know what, you guys, why don't I adapt this play into a movie? We'll take the third act and we'll open it up and have lots of people in it so it feels more cinematic. We added characters in several parts, but we expanded it. And then I said, let's shoot it in my house and we'll just see, what we can make together. And the director at the time, he was really close to getting his first episode of TV, but they would all, it's one of these things where in order to get an episode, you have to have had an episode or you need to have had a feature. And it can be so hard to have a feature film. You need like, $1 million. Well, I thought, instead of asking people for money, why don't we just ask everybody we know to donate their talent? And if the actors are willing to work until we sell it, if the editor could work for free, if everybody could just make a project together, and then we'll split it all up if we can sell it. We were smart in the way that we scheduled it. I scheduled it like three short films, so it didn't because the project it like the story jumps in time. So we scheduled it in a way where it was a short time commitment three times during the year. And we happened to shoot right before COVID and during COVID when everything was shut down. So we were able to do this little project and it sold to HBO Max. And so then suddenly everybody, all of our friends and neighbors who were in this movie are now like, in a movie on HBO Max. And we were able to pay everybody a little bit for their time on the back end. And so that was, essentially the first, bigger project that I had produced. And then because I had that producing credit, I went on to produce other things that I either wrote or have directed. And once you have that experience, it's easy to negotiate that because you're obviously going to bring a lot to the table. So the producing was always just to get it done because no one else is going to get it done. And then the directing, I have to say, I did not realize soon enough in my career that all the things that I loved about what I did all came into one as a director. I really enjoy working with actors. I enjoy the choices that actors get to make, and I always have a thousand ideas for them. I enjoy story. I enjoy giving notes on story to strengthen story, to shape story. A writer does that, but also a director does. And I really enjoy production design. I think it's so fun to create the world that a story lives in and all the texture. And in this last movie that I directed, I had a very big hand in the production design and I'm very proud of it. I would, while they're setting up the lighting, I was setting up all the stuff in the background and going to Home Goods on my, my break and figuring out what we could throw in there to make it look great. So it's like, creating a world, it's all very creative. And I just things are changing now, and it's wonderful that they are. But when I was coming up, I did 100 commercials. I never once worked with a female director. I one time had auditioned for a female director, but I never, it was only once in 100 commercials. And around the 100th, it was a female director who was younger than me. And I remember when we set up for that first shot, I got a little choked up. And she said, "Are you okay? Is there dust?" I said, "No, I'm so happy that things have changed enough that here you are, you're younger than me and you're helming this commercial. I've never seen it in my whole career." And in TV and film, it was like once or twice in my whole career that was a female director. So I just didn't see much of it in film and TV, and I think that's why I didn't think it was something I could do. But there is so much initiative and the numbers, they're not great, but they're getting better. And I think when I started to see there be space and people being championed for that, I thought it really is something I've always wanted to do. I just didn't know that I could. And so my focus in the last few years has been on directing. And I was very fortunate to make it into the Warner Brothers TV directing program, where I got to shadow on Abbott Elementary and see how they do things behind the scenes, which helps prepare me to hopefully direct an episode of TV someday.
0: So, we have to just take a short little break
1: Oh,
0: right
1: sure.
0: now. So, this is you have been listening to the Urbani Theater's Playtime on WIOX Community Radio Catskills. I'm Michelle Macau, your host, and if you're just joining us, we are having a fantastic, fabulous conversation with my guest, playwright, director, actor, producer, Tate Elizabeth Henyock. This is Radio Catskill on WIOX and MTC Channel 20. So let us turn our attention to this fantastic play that you've written, and there's lots to talk about. The Open Eye is a member of the Theater Communications Group, and we are on the low of the, there's budget one and up, and we're like on the budget one level. And budget one and budget two theaters meet like every so often and just have a conversation about what's going on in one's theater. And Craig Willis, who is the artistic director of the Oregon Contemporary Theater back in June, I guess, or May, said, oh, I have this amazing play, and we're doing this amazing play, and the playwright is extraordinary, and she's so much fun to work with. And then if anybody has anything going, you know, would you like to read the script? And so I was one of the few people who said, yes, please send it. And he did. And we had scheduled the Fantastics for this fall, but that didn't happen. And so I was thinking, okay, what do we do? We have to do something. And all of a sudden, Craig's email came into my dream. I think I was sleeping or something in July, and I went, I have this fabulous play, and it's called Dog Mom. So of course, I read it, and I then introduced myself to you and said, can we produce this play at the Open Eye Theater in Margaretville, New York? And you were saying, yeah, sure.
1: Oh, I was so happy to get your email. And I love that you gave a shout out to Craig. I call Craig my fairy goddad because he has just brought so much magic into my life. And he's such a special person. And that theater is so wonderful. Everything he has built there is just incredible. And I'm not surprised you guys know each other. You're doing something similar with your own magic. And he's really good at connecting good people. And I was just thrilled to get your email.
0: So tell us about Dog Mom and what was the initial spark or real world moment for the play?
1: Well, there's a couple of sparks and they all blend together. And I often need more than one spark to sit my butt down and write because it is technically a grueling process. And if you're like me, you're never done with it. So I have to have a couple things nagging at me to get me to sit down and do it. The first one was, I have a friend who starts with One Day. It's an organization that helps families and animals on Skid Row. What's going on with the dogs on Skid Row is really, really heartbreaking. There are so many people who obviously need help, and they're working to get them that help. And they're often wonderful dog owners, and they need, you know, companions, and they just need, you know, a little help with food and, you know, access to clean water. But there's another side of what's going on Skid Row, and that is just really heartbreaking. And I won't go into details, but it's one of those things where I thought, I've got to do something. And I wasn't able to, because my friend goes to Skid Row every Sunday and he's saving dogs in really, really desperate situations and getting them help and, crowdfunding for vet care, things like that. It's really treacherous stuff going on. And I don't have the heart for that, but I did want to do something. I felt very, very hopeless towards what I was witnessing. And so I thought, well, if I created something that really, you know, just was able to shine a light on rescue dogs, maybe there would be some sort of call to action in this other way. And it's been really beautiful to see different theaters. I'm getting word, like just at Cadence Theater, Virginia, they held a dog adoption day along with the play. And, people are kind of spreading some good initiative. So that was one impetus. The second one was I was in between writing two movies that I had to do what we call pencils down during the strike. I was not allowed to write on them during the strike. And I had been hired to write The Pet Nup, which was a rom-com about a couple who they have custody share of their dog. the couple gets divorced, you know, who gets the dog. It's a very sweet rom-com that centers around a dog. But then I was also working on a thriller that we'll just say was a bit of an update on Cujo. And so I had dogs on the brain, and I started thinking, well, what would the dog say if the dog could talk? I had all these ideas that I couldn't use in these movies that I was writing because obviously the dogs don't talk. So I think had it not been for that season of my life, I wouldn't have had such a fresh take on what the dog is thinking. And then the third piece of it was I really missed performing with my friends. I came up in this theater company that I mentioned, and I just thought the actors in that company are like the best thing on earth. And you know, there's sometimes you just have to create an opportunity if you want it. And I thought, well, if I write something for all of us, you know, maybe we'll get to do it. And I did, and we did, and I did not expect it to have the run that it has had, and it's going so many places. And it is since, you know, my college where I went to, they're doing the play in that community right now, and two of my very good friends from college are in the show, and they're hilarious. And it's just this really neat thing where, as a writer, you can create so many jobs, but in theater, in t you know, film and TV, one person gets the role. It always kind of breaks my heart when there's somebody who's like just as good, but you can't give it to him. You can only pick one. Well, this, anyone can do it. And so it's just so nice. It's the gift that keeps giving. I keep getting to meet new people who get to do the show, and we feel bonded over that. And friends of mine are getting to have the roles, and I just love that. So I could not have anticipated it would spread the way it did, but

0: theater. Post-COVID, the subscriberships had just dropped so much. And if people are going to spend their money, it's not always on a night out of theater. Things are so expensive. And so, how do you get those subscribers back? How do you get people back into the theater and enjoying things together? Because, we heal through collective experience and especially entertainment. And so, I thought, man, if I could write, this play in a way that somebody would come back and bring their neighbor. Oh, you just gotta see it, or you gotta hear what the dog has to say. Then maybe it would help the regional theaters, bring some new faces to the theater and have them reconsidering, whether or not they would be subscribers. And something really neat that happened with Craig's theater, he had sent me a woman said it was her first time at the theater and she donated $1,000 because she had such a great time and she was going to be back and become a subscriber. And I was like, man, that is just what I'm trying to do here, because with new plays, it's important to talk about the landscape of what's going on. And a lot of times, new works of art will do that, and they talk about the moment. And we are in a moment of social fragmentation. There's so much division, but we can all agree that we love our dogs and our pets, and aren't they the best? And it's a really neat thing to see people who might otherwise not be engaging after the show sharing pictures of their sweet little floof and swapping stories. And so it has become a little bit of a community bonding thing, and it makes me so happy that it's doing that. And also for performers to have a full house, it's so special. And so that's what we're trying to do, right, Michelle?
1: Yes, that is one of the things we're trying to do. So tell us a little bit about Dog Mom. So Dog Mom, it has a character named Liz, who's a recent divorcee. And so where did Liz come from
0: Where did
1: in
0: Liz
1: your,
0: come
1: I mean, in your imagination or experience?
0: from? Man, you ask such good questions that get right to the core of all my missions. I felt when I was a younger performer, I was not that excited about the roles that I would grow into. I knew that there was Martha in Who's Afraid of Virginia Woolf, and I knew it'd be great to be so mean and drunk the whole show, but I wasn't really excited about that. It's an incredible role, but a lot of roles when I was looking ahead were like, ah, man, it's not the silly, heart-filled stuff that I love. Or, maybe it's like an angry mother, or a gal wearing very little clothing, who's the butt of the jokes, right? I wasn't that excited. And so I was like, I want to write a couple of roles for the middle-aged gal who and have them be excited to play it. And so that was, really the mission there. And with Liz, she can be 35, which this production we just had was, or the one I'm headed to see in London. She's in her late 50s. And so it can really be any woman who is just in another chapter in her life. And it doesn't have to come down to like a 5-year gap that you grow out of the role. You can do it when you're 35, you can do it again at 60. And that works just fine. And same with the character of Nell, same with the character of Dog. I just wanted to open it up and just have an opportunity for some gals to have some fun. And the men do too. I mean, you can attest to this. There's some really fun roles for the men too. But admittedly, when I sat down, I was thinking about the ladies.
1: So you said that you wanted to write, what did the dog say? What would a dog say? So there are, just so our listening audience knows, so there are two dog moms, or one dog mom and one Liz who becomes a dog mom, and two dogs. We have Dog, who is who's homeless, and adopts Liz, much to Liz's chagrin. And
0: Perfectly
1: then
0: said.
1: her, and much to her, and then her next door neighbor, Nell, who has this fabulous dog, Reuben. So tell us about the dog and the difference between Reuben and Dog.
0: Dog is a golden retriever in all the best ways that a golden retriever is. Dog is essentially, I wanted to look at, I feel like I'd seen dogs portrayed in theater before, but I hadn't seen them portrayed as the best friend. And I really wanted to focus on the best friendship that we have, the love story that we have with our pets, and to humanize them as much as possible. And so if your dog could talk, and if your dog could, spend the day with you as a human, what would that look like? And so that was

0: sort of the impetus for dog. Reuben represents all the other dogs that are not your dog, that you're like, why can't they get him to sit down? Why does he need to jump on me when I come in the room? So Reuben is all other dogs. I imagine everyone will see their dog in the lead character dog, and everyone will maybe see their neighbor's dog in Reuben.
1: So, dog teaches Liz a lot about life. And do you feel that dogs in general teach us a lot about life?
0: I do. I think, similar to like when you spend time with a toddler and they will say something, and you're like, I never thought of that. Or if I did, I haven't thought about it that way for, 40 to 50 years. There's such a like an innocence to approaching everything in life with such wide eyes. And dogs, they are so simple, and they are so full of love, and they lead with so much love. And if we could lead with love and open hearts the way dogs do, like, oh my goodness, how much healing would there be in the world? And also, if we could excuse each other the way we do a dog, we have so much empathy. Oh, the poor guy. Yeah, he's a rescue. That's why he's like that. We don't ask questions. We don't need to know why. We do our best to heal them. It's harder with people. And so I thought that dog could be a really wonderful opportunity to sort of open our minds to the simplicity and the beauty and the joy in life. Things do get so complicated, but a dog is just so happy to see you. And they're so in the moment, and they're 110% for any moment that they're in. And just what a beautiful way to live life.
1: That it one of the things that I wanted to also focus on is the eight other characters. So for everybody who's listening, and you have to come see the show, it's great, it's amazing. It's so there are these two dog moms, or one dog mom, the other one becomes like an incredible dog mom, and two dogs. But there's also these eight other characters that was written for one person. And just for our listening audience, can you tell us why you chose to just have one person? You're learning a lot about show business. Tate is giving you a lot, an insight into the business of show.
0: Well, and this may be insight into something Michelle has to deal with as well. It's expensive to put on a show, and it's expensive to pay actors, for rehearsals and to come every night, and you got to be able to make that money back. And if I had a play with 15 characters, it would not be produced right now. It's a new play. People don't know the name. It's not, something that's had a track record of something on Broadway. So to get a new play done, you got to keep the cast smaller so that a theater can afford to do it. And the play works just as well having one actor play everybody that I'm going to call them the wolf pack. Our four main characters, they form a wolf pack, not to give anything away, but we have one character who orbits them and plays everybody that they would run into contact with. Or, if it was a college doing the show or a high school or maybe a community theater where, there was a different agreement, you could have eight new actors, playing each part so there was something to go around. But I made it strategic so that that one person never had to be on stage with themselves at the same time. They always walk off and someone else comes on so that a theater could produce it more easily with that one person wearing all the hats.
1: And that, so tell us a little bit about the character. So we have three, the open eye has, the character is called Swing. And so we have two swings, and one is focused on the female roles, and one is focused on the male roles. And tell us a little bit about the female role that keeps in the jogger and Jamie and the dog park goer. And except for Jamie, everybody's kind of got just a label, and not they're not personalized. And so you had mentioned something the other day when Tate met with the cast about the fact that there's always somebody that wants to tell you how to do your life. There's always going to be somebody who just, you didn't ask for the opinion, but they're going to give it to you. So
0: I love that brought that up. Okay, Michelle, you asked such fun questions. So this is maybe fun context for anybody who hears this and then gets to watch the show. When I was writing the play, I knew that Liz would run into people on the street. She's in New York, and it's very fun to meet, people, right? The people that are in New York, and it would help forward her story along. And of course, in New York, you're always passing people. So very natural to just create passerbys that Liz might pass. Well, the first character that I created was Lady Jogger, and she comes up to Liz and she starts explaining things to Liz that Liz should know as a dog mom. And a couple of times in early stages of the play, somebody would call out to me, "I don't know why this woman just walks up and starts telling her what to do." And after this happened, like the third or fourth time somebody called this out to me as a note, I said to everybody, "Do you not also get stopped on the street and have people just tell you how to do things?" And everyone's looking at me like I'm crazy. I all the time, there's something about my face or the way I'm wandering through the world, people stop and make sure I'm doing it right. And I am often approached by a stranger who wants to explain something to me, and I politely receive the information. I take it in, it's a learning moment, I move on. A lot of times it's something I already know, but I must not have looked like I knew what I was doing. So it was just very natural to me that this character would jog right up to Liz and tell her everything she needs to know about being a dog mom. Come to find out, most people don't have that experience, but nonetheless, it sets us up in the play for some things that Liz is going to need to learn.
1: And I also wanted to touch before I ask you about you playing dog,
0: Oh, yes.
1: and in the world premiere, I wanted to talk about the fact that Liz doesn't have any kids, and
0: Yes.
1: that becomes a topic for the play. So can you talk a little bit about that?
0: Yes, I don't have kids, and a lot of times it's a question, why not? And I have a lot of answers to that, but also, why is it a question? I think we're just in a different time in society where that's not the only purpose for a woman, and it is part of my mission to share that we have many purposes, and motherhood is not the only one. And cheers to the mothers. I mean, truly, we wouldn't be here. None of us would be here without them. But also, there is more to a woman, and I guess I just hadn't seen a lot of content that has been breaching that subject. I've seen a lot of grief, content on, somebody who wasn't able to become a mother, but also celebrating that there are other ways to nurture and other purposes for a woman. And I guess I just sometimes, as a writer, when you don't see something that you feel, it's your job to put it out there. And I think that mothers and non-mothers can both relate to this show, and every woman is somewhere on the spectrum of Liz or Nell. And so hopefully, women feel seen when they see the show, and there's no division of what side we're on. We're all just here to make the world better in the ways that we do.
1: And also, there's a lot of dog dads that
0: And
1: would
0: there's
1: real
0: dog dads. Yes,
1: that
0: hopefully
1: would
0: they feel seen too.
1: then they could relate to the show. So you
0: Yes.
1: played dog. Tell us a little bit about what that was like. So you were, it was the world premiere of your play, and at the B Street Theater in Sacramento. Is that
0: Yeah, in
1: so?
0: Sacramento, California.
1: And so, what was that like for
0: Oh,
1: you?
0: well, it was the best. It was with my best friends of 25 years. Each of the parts I had written for them. So one of your cast members had asked, "How did you get the idea to make Nell Italian?" It's like, well, Amy Kelly, who was Nell, is Italian, and I love it when she gets mad and screams in Italian. And so each of the characters, Elizabeth Nunziata, who played Liz, and Jason Kirkendall, who played Reuben, they were just who I imagined when I was writing the play. And Jason, who plays Reuben, he is a very big, tall, handsome guy who is the biggest, silliest, most childlike. I mean, I don't know why he wasn't on Saturday Night Live, but I could imagine everything that he would do. And then when we got into rehearsal, he did it exactly that way. So it was so satisfying. And Liz, played by Elizabeth Nunziata in the world premiere, she is just the most incredible leading lady I've ever seen, and she can talk for hours and you never get bored. And so that might be why Liz has so much to say in this play. And you may notice that dog has very little to say, and that is because I did not want to worry about memorizing. I think the longest monologue I had was about 4 lines. I just wanted to be there and enjoy it. What was so wonderful is everybody kind of attaches themselves to dog. And so when I would leave the theater, people would pet me. They would pat me on the head and tell me what a good dog I was, and it was very good for my ego.
1: You're a good daughter. I am. Isn't that a line in the play? Am I good? Yes. So, let's see. I just want to know a little bit about National New Play Network Rolling World Premiere, because that leads into all the productions that you have. So, what is that organization briefly? And then, where can anybody who's listening on our streaming of this show go and see your show if they're not in the Catskills this coming month?
0: I sure hope they can come see your show. I'm very excited about the cast that I met over Zoom. The NNPN is, I mean, all of this, I owe thanks to the NNPN. All of this wonderful magic that's spreading across the country is because of the NNPN. So it is the National New Play Network. And we had what's called a rolling world premiere, which means if the show had just happened in Sacramento, only people in Sacramento would see it. It's not going to go anywhere else. There's no billboards in another city. The people in that community experience it. This new play, it's one and done. Maybe they had a relative out from Florida, but you know, what's that can't do anything, right? It's not going to go anywhere. It's just in that one city for those few weeks. The Rolling World Premiere program gives initiative and incentive to other theaters in other parts of the country to join on for the world premiere. And I'll explain a little bit about that in a second. But this way, it ends up in different cities across the US. So I was very fortunate to also, the second place it went was Oregon with Craig. And then, because he's a member of the NNPN, then we went to Florida. And so all these wonderful patrons from Florida, a lot of them who are happen to be New Yorkers, but you know, go to Florida for the summer, saw the show. And then it went to Virginia. And next it goes to London, which I leave on Sunday, and I'm very excited. So those four or five productions in total made up what we have as the Rolling World Premiere. So now it's in different cities, and hopefully people talk. It has already been working. After the run in Florida, I got an email from a theater in South Carolina, likely because somebody in the Florida audience, like, you know, called and said, "Oh, we need to do this in my community," right? Thanks to Craig, you're doing it in upstate New York, and so there's, you know, lots of little places where it's spreading, and it wouldn't be able to do that if it stayed in one corner of the US. And then as far as how it works is the theaters have all agreed to join the NNPN, and then part of their membership goes towards a grant that they receive to help put on the production and bring me out during the process so that I could learn from each of the productions. I had written the show for a thrust stage. And you know, I never thought it would go beyond that theater, so I just wrote it for the people I knew in the place that I knew. Well, when you go to a proscenium, the show kind of needs to be handled very differently. And so you know, I got to experience that when I was in Florida. They had a different setup, and so I learned some things that I needed to revise to help productions that would be proscenium. And maybe we'll see it in the round someday, and then I can, you know, make some adjustments there. But with different casts and different choices, you learn a lot about what a production, you know, the needs of it and how it can grow, and share some hard-earned intel on how to get through those quick changes.
1: Yes, we experience a lot of. Oh, sorry, my computer is on low battery. So yes, we are experiencing a lot of quick changes. So I want to thank you, Tate. We're running out of time, for joining us this evening and talking about your extraordinary play. And so I thank you so very much. I could talk to you for probably another couple of hours.
0: You too, Michelle. I was wish I was up there with you. I'm so excited about your production and your cast. I think everyone's gonna fall in love with them. And thanks for having me on and asking all these thoughtful questions.
1: Oh, it was has been such a pleasure. Thank you so much, and I hope we do your play justice.
0: Well,
1: So
0: I've got to write Cat Dad next so that I'm fair to the dads out there.
1: I
0: I'll let you know when I do.
1: All right. Well, thank you. Thank you very much. So before we leave you this evening, here are the events coming up at the Open Eye Theater. As we just said, October 15th to the 25th, Dog Mom by Tate Elizabeth Hanyok with Patricia Van Tassel, Janet Kirsch. We have Jessica Wright. We have Jessica Wapner. We have Doug Keller. And we have Gino Zampato and Avery Avellino, who are joining our cast. And so please come and join them. On October 30th, we are presenting What the Constitution Means to Me. It's a one-night-only performance at 7 p.m. in collaboration with the Catskill Mountain Foundation in Hunter, New York. Sometime this fall, we are hoping to have the readings of the Enough Plays Against Gun Violence, or we'll do a podcast. We're not sure yet. And November 29th, it's the Elves Workshop following the Margaretville Holiday Parade. And December 19th, healer percussionist Marcel Smith returns to conduct a sound bath to celebrate the winter solstice. Please check our website at www.theopeneyetheater.org. Theater is spelled T-H-E-A-T-E-R for updates. You have been listening to the Open Eye Theater Playtime. Playtime will be back in 2 weeks with more about Dog Mom. We'll have the actors with us. Now stay tuned for Catskills Folk with host Ginny Shear. And we're going to close the show with traveling music by Robert Cucinotta.

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2: Coming up next, Catskills Folk.

Good evening. This is Jenny Shear with Catskills Folk, your bi-weekly, hopefully one more week, of Catskills Folk life, folk art, folk music, folk customs, all kinds of things. Folk about the Catskills region and regions around. And I understand that the change in ownership here at WIOX is taking place pretty soon. I don't know exactly when, but this could be my last show, but I think I'm going to have one more possibly. And I'll try to do something special as a sign-off for Catskills Folk. I've been doing this program since, I believe, about 2010 or 11, or when did the radio, about a year or so after the radio station started. So it's been a wonderful, wonderful thing to do. I've enjoyed all of my interactions with you, both on the air and in person. And I've grown a great deal, and I thank my friend Sarah Cisco for keeping me on the air a number of times. She has done that and always has good advice about how to handle electronic things, since I'm really very analog after all. So, but there will be ways to stay in touch. Catskills Folk Connection, the organization that really wanted to have this radio program early on, I guess we were in existence for 4 years maybe before the radio station, and we got together with Carol Eagle Feathers, who was a co-founder of Catskills Folk Connection. And she and I started doing the radio program together on a weekly basis, and we realized that was a tight schedule. And so she started doing something different every other week, and I carried on with Catskills Folk. She started, and you've heard me say this before, if you're a regular listener, a unique radio program. I don't know of anything like it anywhere near here anyway, called Eagle Feathers Native America. Her husband, Cliff Eagle Feathers, moved here. Carol was a native of the Catskills and lived a long time out west. But at a certain point, her children and she wanted to come back to the Catskills. And he said, okay. So he came here with her and settled in Bloomville. And so she decided that her program would be interviewing him about Native American history and traditions. They had done a lot of work together in Montana about his people, the Northern Cheyenne of Montana. And but he also knew a lot about other nations. He'd done a lot of work repatriating artifacts, sacred artifacts, and he'd done a lot of things with other nations. So he could really tell a lot about what happened in the 20th century, but also the history that was passed down orally in those nations. And what a fortunate thing that was. And I am going to ask the family if I can download those and save them when this changeover happens, so that perhaps they can become podcasts. Perhaps Catskills Folk will go on as a podcast as well. So, but the channel of communication will be through Catskills Folk Connection. And we don't have a website quite yet. It's almost there. We are active. We, being Catskills Folk Connection, is active on Facebook. And we'll be posting things on Facebook. And also, if you're on our email list, you'll get emails updating you about things. And that would include these podcasts. Also, different kinds of events and programs that Catskills Folk Connection will be promoting. Actually, we're trying to put together a series for November, December. So stay alert for that. We'll try to put each one in the newspaper, the relevant newspaper, before the session, so people can sign up for them ahead of time. And I think they're all going to take place either in Margaretville, Arkville, or Roxbury. So that would be the Catskill Chronicle that would get the display ad for that. So you could watch the newspaper. And if you're in doubt about something, you want to know, you know, hey, Jenny, what about that series you talked about? You can call me, 607-238-9162. 607-238-9162. And if you're interested in spinning, Native American fiber traditions, Delaware County folk art and fiber, wildlife photographs,
What's the other one? Oh, we may actually look into step dancing in the Catskills, a history of. So if you're interested in any of those, save that phone number. And when you think it's been long enough that we should have our plans together, call me up and ask what's happening. Because probably what will happen is we'll announce it. We'll ask you to register. And instead of making that have to be online and prepaid, just you'll call me and register. And I trust you to make sure you come to the event and bring your registration fee. There will be a fee for most of them because they all have a certain costs, and we don't have any grant for all of these. We're just trying to do it because it's fun. All right. So watch for that in the Catskill Chronicle and online. So I do like to give a shout out to Carol Eagle Feathers for helping found this wonderful organization and this radio show. She had a great deal of vision and knowledge and judgment about what was important for the region as well as for folklorists who were learning how to do the job. And I've appreciated that ever since and miss her very much. She passed away in 2012 and Cliff passed away last December. So maybe it is time to move on. Announcements. Yeah, that's next. At the Ashokan Center. Some people that you're going to hear about in the program tonight, because the program tonight is about fiddlers coming up this coming weekend at Roxbury Arts Group. And their main group that's performing on Sunday for fiddlers is going to be at the Ashokan Center down in Olive Bridge in Ulster County on Friday night at 7:30. So if you can't come on Sunday, you've got a way to go hear Kathy Fink and Marcy Markser and the Old Time Coalition perform. If it's just those two, they are a duo that's been together for a long time. I'll talk about them more later. But they may have with them the people that are going to play as part of the coalition for fiddlers, because they all have things here in Roxbury the next day. Smart to hit two venues in one place in one weekend. Very good. Also at the Ashokan will be, they're having a bladesmith event. And I gather that means makers of blades and also blacksmiths are gathering. What they have in common? Metal, right? Hot metal. You can go to the Ashokan Center website if you're interested in bladesmithing. And that's Ashokan, Ashokan Center. And .org, that's all. There's also a group called Dervish that's playing on October 31st from 3 p.m. to 4:30 p.m. And I didn't get to look them up, but that time slot makes me think it's kids friendly, getting ready for trick-or-treating that very night. And then you can also look that up under upcoming events at Ashokan Center online. Then there's the great Ashokan Barn Dance happening on at the Banjo Weekend. Remember that the Ashokan Center has themed weeks and themed weekends. And the theme for this weekend, the first weekend in November, is banjo. And usually as a result of having a kind of intense workshops about their chosen theme, then there's a public concert that features the teachers of the weekend and sometimes their students. That people can come to who can't be there for the whole weekend or don't have a banjo, for example, but want to hear some. So that's on Saturday. No, yeah, I think it's Saturday, November 7th. And the time is not posted here. So Kathy and Marcy are playing on this Friday at 7:30. So maybe it's 7:30 on November 7th. Again, you should check with the Ashokan Center. At the Walton Theater, they have their main stage in production now, and the main stage event on Saturday, October 17th, so it's not this weekend but next weekend, is the Big Band music. Can't read my own handwriting. Music of the 20s, 30s, and 40s. Sounds like a lot of fun. Saturday, October 17th, 7:30 at the on the main stage at the Walton Theater in Walton. The
other type of concert you've heard me talk about, even when there aren't any main stage concerts, and that's the coffee house concerts that happen in one of the sort of elbow rooms of the theater on the second floor. It's a very intimate setting because you're close to performers sometimes who don't even need amplification in the small space. It's more like a cabaret, you know, little tables, little candles, that kind of thing. It's very, I really love the atmosphere there, what they've done with it. And there are wonderful refreshments. It's really worth going for the music and the refreshments. That's Sunday from 6 to 8 p.m. in the coffee house upstairs at the Walton Theater in Walton. The group that's playing there is called Mosaic Winds. They are a woodwind quintet. Not, in other words, there are no strings. It's French horn, bassoon, flute, oboe, clarinet, I think. Something like that. Sometimes when you hear a classical quintet, it means that there are, you know, four violins and one something else. And the theme of their music is called Rhythm and Grace, Music for the Dance. Doesn't that sound interesting? I hope I can go. I didn't write down the date. It's the last, I believe it's the last Sunday of the month that is the coffee house. It won't be the same weekend as the main stage. So it's probably the last weekend of the month. You can look it up. Actually, it's on Sunday from 6 to 8 p.m. It's either the second to last or last. Look it up at waltontheater.org, and theater is spelled T-H-E-A-T-R-E. That way you don't have to read about all the other ones. So I did want to tell you about that we're planning that series of single events and at least one that's going to have multiple sessions that will engage you with the many resources and artists and staff that have worked at Catskills Folk Connection. And so we're just relying on ourselves and our own resources and all the things we've done before to share with people. So if you're interested in that sort of thing, especially folk art, which will have two of the items, nature, one of the items, dancing, one of the items, if we can arrange a teacher. And spinning. I've already had a request for a spinning workshop. So watch the Catskill, the Chronicle. So tonight, in the time I have left, I have lots of music and lots of people to share with you. First, I think I will talk about, there's one group that's is doing a two-day residency for fiddlers. But there's also one other musician that's been invited to be in Fiddlers. And I think I will talk about her next because once we get started with the two-day residency, it'll be hard to stop and go back to one. So her name is Laura Cortese. She's a Berklee College graduate. And she has highly visible work in supporting, I thought I could read these from the screen. My printer died today. She's a supporting musician, fiddle, vocals, and bass even. And it includes appearances with bands, many different bands and many different well-known performers. She lives in Belgium, because I believe her husband may be Belgian, and is raising her children there. From there she has performed internationally. Kazakhstan, Uzbekistan, Bangladesh, Ukraine, Estonia, Montenegro, and Greece. She teaches fiddle and singing internationally also, and it names the universities and all this, the schools of music that she's worked for, both in Europe and it looks like, yeah, mostly Europe and the United Kingdom and in the United States. So she has a very interesting sound. And I tried to find, she does a lot of singing. She writes a lot of her own work, her own singing. And I thought that would be very interesting. But for fiddlers, I thought I'd try to find one of her samples that had more fiddle in it. And I think I found one. So this one, I'm going to have to look up the name of it because I changed at the last minute.
Oh, it's a theme. I believe it's called In My House, or I Am My House. All right, listen carefully. It actually has a video that goes with it. You can look at on YouTube. That's gives it kind of a dark theme.

0: That was Laura Cortese, and she will appear at Fiddler's on Sunday afternoon. I think she's in the 4 o'clock slot of the concert. And I actually thought, as I was reading her bio, said all of the names of the countries she's appeared in: Kazakhstan, Uzbekistan, Bangladesh, Ukraine, Estonia, Montenegro, and Greece. Because I wonder how many of the, she was born in San Francisco, came east to go to Berklee College, where they do support traditional musicians, and the College of Music does. And a number of people who've appeared at Fiddler's went to Berklee, as a matter of fact. But I wonder how much she's absorbed from all of those places that she's been, where she no doubt played music with lots of different people. So maybe I'll get a chance to ask her that this weekend at Fiddler's in Roxbury. If you don't know about this event, it's in its 33rd year. It was organized originally to honor our local fiddler and caller, the late Hilt Kelly, whose music you heard in my intro, playing Apple Brewer's Reel, and his wife Stella Kelly, who played piano with him throughout their career in square dance. And the hall that this is held in at Roxbury Arts Group is called Hilt and Stella Kelly Hall. So that's why the fiddle theme has been stuck to for 33 years. Pretty amazing. They could have had some flutes, right? I guess I'm the only outpost arguing for the flute, but that's me. Wonder if they could do a fiddle and flute festival one year. That would be nice. So the usual thing is to have people play, but also, and they've really maximized that this year by asking the musicians to teach in workshops the day before and other community events. And so the rest of this program, now that we've listened to Laura, and I'm really looking forward to hearing her I can't be here Sunday. Maybe they'll record it for me. I hope so. But I think she's a very interesting addition to the mix here. And the mix consists of some people who've played together, who appear together, but also play and appear separately. The lead group is a duo of some longevity, don't need to say how long, and they are a duo. They played together for a long, long time. Yeah. Here I am with no paper, and I can't hold it up to my nose, but Kathy Fink and Marcy Markser are two musicians that have been playing together for, I think it's well over 30 years. They play stringed instruments. They are both multi-instrumentalists. They both play the banjo. One plays the bass, I think. But here in the workshops, Marcy is going to teach guitar, rhythm guitar, and Kathy is going to teach clawhammer banjo. Before we get to the workshops, though, they've won Grammy Awards and other awards that are so long that the paper goes down below the screen, the bottom of the screen. They've worked all over the East Coast and in Canada together, and, as I said, worked together with other musicians. Their style is rooted in the Appalachians, blue with folk, bluegrass, and children's music as their focus. And And I believe they are both from, one's from Maryland, and I forget where the other one was born. Yeah, and they live in Silver Spring, Maryland, and also in Lansing, North Carolina. And so that kind of explains the source of the music that you're going to hear. Oh, let's see if I can read this part. We've already talked about banjo player and guitar player. Oh! Kathy's a yodeler. That's interesting. So, but anyway, I'm not going to talk any longer. You can come hear them. They're going to be the main attraction during the concert on Sunday. But here's what's happening. Roxbury Arts Group hired Kathy and Marcy and said, would you teach workshops as well as performing on Sunday? Come on Saturday and we'll arrange people to learn from you. And so there is a series of workshops. I believe you need to register ahead of time. So you'll have to go to the website of RoxburyArtsGroup.org and sign up. I know some people who've already signed up, so it sounds like it's getting some attention. And here's the choice. The first two is from 11 to 12, I think. Wait, I have it written down here. Ta-da! 11 to 12, Marcy Marxer will teach rhythm guitar, how to drive the rhythm with a steady beat for dancing. And that is from 11 to 12 at the Carriage House behind the Gould Church. The Gould Church needed a bigger social space 50 years ago, I guess, and built this big white building with brown timbers on the outside. Looks kind of Shakespearean. And it has a very nice space for workshops inside. And so that there's a little parking lot right next to it behind the church, and then you can walk right over to the Carriage House. 11 to 12, Marcy Marxer, rhythm guitar. But also at 11 to 12, Kathy Fink will be teaching clawhammer banjo. Strong right hand, a clean left hand for pressing down the strings. Both of them will teach all levels. Beginners, experienced, however. I believe you can bring your instruments. I think that's the idea, is for you to bring your instruments if you have them. From 12 to 1, M. Hammond will be teaching the bass, all about the bass. And I've seen her playing upright bass, so I don't think, I imagine she knows how to play the electric guitar bass, but she plays the upright bass, especially when it's the emphasis is on acoustic strings. She plays old-time tunes. She'll teach old-time tunes and techniques of playing the bass for a string band or for a dance. It doesn't say all levels, but I think they just forgot to write that down. Yeah, I don't think she's asking just for experienced bass players, though I know one who might want to go. Also from 12 to 1, Rachel Eddy will be teaching fiddle tunes and techniques. All levels are welcome. And from, so again, you have to choose upright bass or fiddle from 12 to 1. So far you have the ability to choose two different ones. And then from 1 to 2 is a standalone. In other words, there's no other thing to sign up for between 1 and 2 besides the flat footing workshop with Becky Hill, who's a really amazing step dancer. And she's a specialist in flat footing from Appalachia, the percussive dance from Appalachia. And at one point they use clogging and flat footing in the same breath and says she's very interested in its relationship to string band music. And she says in her piece that you'll hear, if I can get everything in, its relationship to Appalachian dance music as well. So let's get going on listening to Marcy and Kathy, and then we'll go through the other folks one at a time. I have multiple recordings for most of them, so I think this is the one I want to play. Except it's, yeah, this is the one I want to play. Remember, I said there was a theme. This is called Glory Meets the Meeting House. And it has an unusual sound because Marcy and Kathy have done a residency in China and with Chinese musicians, and they're playing with a Chinese musician here. I think they went to China, but I actually haven't read about. But they're definitely doing, there's a whole theme of it. If you look them up on YouTube, you'll find a whole lot of different recordings featuring Chinese and Appalachian music. See what you think of this.
1: Here's a little tune we're just working up today. We're going to overlay a Chinese tune with a mystery name with an American tune called Glory in the Meeting House. So we call this Glory Meets the Meeting House.

0: Could you tell what scent was Chinese? Or did you think there's just a mountain dulcimer, a hammered dulcimer in there? There, it actually looks a little bit like a dulcimer. If you go to YouTube and look for Glory Meets the Meeting House with Kathy Fink and Marcy Marxer, you'll be able to see a video of it and the Chinese musician and her instrument. Really interesting. So let's move on to Becky Hill, who is going to be on this program with Marcy and Kathy. And she is a percussive dancer. So see how that works out. She will introduce her accompanists, a banjo player and I think a fiddle player, at the end, because I didn't understand what she said. Maybe you'll have a better reading of the names of those musicians. So here is Becky Hill, and I don't know the name of the tune. It was never named in the recording. She's appearing at a place called Strathmore, which I believe is an arts center, though it could be a college, and she's received a residency. It says residency class of 2021, so maybe it is a college. But she's definitely being honored there as a musician and a dancer. And so here's Becky Hill, and she will be at Fiddlers performing with Marcy and Kathy and the Old Time Coalition, and will be teaching the Flatfoot workshop on Saturday. Here's Becky.
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0: They are enthusiastic. Love those live recordings. So.
1: Hello, everyone, and welcome. I am Becky Hill, and I'm so excited to be with all of you tonight. We have several amazing artists joining me this evening. We have Kevin Chesser on banjo and Jesse Mills. Together, we are the Team Art Rounders. We are a string band that believes in the connection between music and dance. We value the instrumentation that percussive dance has and this sort of string band formation. And we do lots of different renditions of traditional Appalachian tunes. We're going to kick it off with...
0: I'm sorry, we can't kick off anymore. But

But I wanted you to hear her interpretation of what she and her band are doing with tunes and percussive dance. That's Becky Hill, who will be teaching Flatfoot on Saturday. And that's the workshop everybody can go to because there's no competition for it. And then she'll be, I'm sure she'll be part of the concert on Sunday with Marcy and Kathy and the Old Time Coalition. I don't know if she's going to be with them the night on Friday at Ashokan Center. They I didn't have a detailed description from Ashokan Center, so maybe that will be a surprise. So the next thing is a potluck. We're going to take a chance here. And I want to play something with Rachel Eddy in it and M. Hammond. And I happen to have a recording that has both of them playing together. And one of the ones I heard was a banjo and fiddle with M on the banjo. But she's the one teaching the string bass. And I don't know exactly where on the tape it is. I didn't cue it up. I'm sorry. I should have. I did write down the time for it on it, but the way the recording keeps track is by how far from the end you are. And my little thing here on the screen is how far into you have gone. So if it were a 10-minute recording, the way they have it, it would be -9. And the way I would have it is 1. So, you know. So I'm going to take a chance that I've got this queued up close to the place where you can hear the banjo. And if you don't, you'll hear them on the bass. So M. Hammond, and Rachel Eddy. And I think they're playing, if I can read my handwriting, Sweet Marie and Gray Eagle. Cross your fingers.

0: That was Rachel Eddy, and she was not playing with M. Hammond here. That was the other recording with Brad Kalaner on the fiddle. I mean, sorry, on the banjo. And I will try to get back to that one where I'm guessing where the beginning is and see if we can hear a little more of M, but maybe not on the bass. So I do not want to leave, though, and we're about 12 minutes out, without having you hear Kathy Fink and Marcy Marxer sing together, because they are a duo on vocals as well as instruments. You heard them playing together with the Chinese musician. Now here's what they're like when they play together and sing together. And it's not one that probably you've heard, The Wild Rose of the Mountain.
1: One, two, three, four.

So that was Kathy Fink and Marcy Marxer with their duo with vocals. I don't know which I like better, their instrumentals or their vocals. Thank goodness I don't have to choose. Neither do you. Come hear them Sunday afternoon, but also come learn to play from them on their respective instruments on Saturday at the workshops. I have neglected something that's happening on Saturday afternoon, and I promised I would have this queued up, and it disappeared on me. Oh, there it is. I have a recording on my phone of the group that's going to be playing on Saturday afternoon, and that is an open jam with the Catskills Old Time String Band. If you went to the community dance in Andes in July that was attended by hundreds of people, that's the band. That's who they are. The Catskills Old Time String Band is the sponsor of that event. And so they're going to have a jam and they've been doing jams. Part of their program the last year or so has been to have open jams, I think usually in Andes. And they're doing one for fiddlers on Saturday afternoon. After all the workshops are done, from 1 to 2:30, bring your instrument. I think it's mostly string is the idea, but who knows? If you play the tuba, they might like it. I know a guy who brings tuba to the Flurry Festival and plays at the jams. It's nice to have that underneath everything else. So I'm going to try to play, except it just disappeared, of course, what I have on my phone and hold it to the microphone so you can just get a sense of what they sound like. Except it is... Oh, people clapping doesn't help. You can hear the caller. She's a command caller, not a singing caller. So I hope that was loud enough for you to hear. I didn't think it was very loud myself. But my main point was that they have a really good caller, and she calls in a way that makes it easy to dance and to know what to do. But she's a command caller, like at contra dances in New England. So, and she actually wants to learn the Catskills traditional square dance, so I'm looking forward to working with her in the future. So that's, but that's not the dance. The dance is later, I think. Oh, there it is. From 3 to 5. Oh, actually, from 3 to 5, the square dance is with Kathy and Fink and Marcy Marxer, Old Time Coalition. I'll bet you they'll all go in together. What do you bet? There's also a potluck happening from 1 to 3. And bring a dish. There's also a chili cook-off, but I think that's on Sunday. So bring a dish to the potluck and share with everybody, and they'll share with you. And then stay for the dance from 3 to 5 with Kathy Fink and Marcy Marxer and the Old Time Coalition. And if you've never danced before, this is a good chance to learn. So on Sunday... In addition to the concert that featured, it starts with the Catskills Old Time String Band, the ones I just tried to play from my phone. That band consists of Becca Wintle from Andes. She plays the fiddle and does vocals. And Monica Lisa Mills, also from Andes, who plays the guitar and sings as well. And Sally Freund, who plays the upright bass, and she's from Ithaca. And Lillian Kologi, banjo, and she's from Kottakill. It sounds like a Catskills name, but I don't know where it is. So I'm looking forward to meeting her and finding out. And they will definitely be at the concert on Sunday, but also all day, I think all day Saturday, definitely at the jam you could meet those people. They're the same, all the same ones. And they say that they play in a traditional Appalachian style. They don't say Northern or Southern. Laura Cortese will be performing.
And, of course, Kathy Fink and Marcy Marxer will play. And there will be a chili cook-off and a pie bake-off on Sunday. And get the details from the Roxbury Arts Group website. It'll tell you how to enter the cook-off or the bake-off. There's also a 50-50 raffle drawing that'll take place during the concert. And it says it's a season-long raffle. But I guess this is the end of the season, maybe. Maybe they've been doing this all along. I don't know. I didn't get all the details here. So, but the drawing is Sunday afternoon at the concert. So a lot going on. Concert on Sunday. Workshops Saturday morning through, I think, through 1 o'clock. And then an open jam with the Catskills Old Time String Band. Potluck meal. And a square dance from 3 to 6. So, and those things are all, as I understand it, those are all free. I didn't check the registration for the, I know you have to register for the workshops. I didn't check it to see if there's a fee attached to it. But that afternoon stuff, the jam, the potluck, and the square dance, that is all community-based and free. I'm quite sure. And if it's not the case, I'll be there and you can, you know, tell me I was wrong. But I hope to see you there because it's a grand occasion. It's a wonderful folkloric expansion of the program that hasn't happened recently. And I'm so glad they're doing it this year. And I want to be there to support them. I can only be there Saturday because I have an obligation on Sunday. So I hope you'll enjoy the concert for me. So this is Ginny Shear saying good night. Not goodbye yet from Catskills Folk. And thank you for being such a wonderful audience. And I hope to meet you in person in the Catskills someplace. And perhaps we can do some things together. I would love that. Call me up. Remember the phone number, 607-238-9162. Especially if you want to have information about our upcoming workshops. Not the ones I've been describing for fiddlers, but the ones I told you the Catskills Folk Connection might do in November and December. The ones that would focus on folk art, nature photographs, spinning, maybe even more flatfoot dancing. Those, call me at that phone number, 607-238-9162, or email gshear.mcs@gmail. That's G as in girl, S as in Sam, C as in cat, H as in hat, E-E-R dot M as in mother, C as in cat, S as in Sam, @gmail. So look forward to hearing from people who are interested in these things and to see if we can form some connections to make that work. So, and I will see you in 2 weeks on the air, on the radio. Stay tuned for Sarah Cisco and her wonderful 2-hour rendition of all of her best latest tunes. Because she knows everything that's going on. Did you know she's a DJ? Yeah.

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